0: Live from NPR News in Washington, I'm Dan Roman. The U.S.-Iran negotiations are ongoing in Switzerland, according to a senior U.S. diplomat. Earlier Sunday, Iranian state media reported the talks had broken down. NPR's Luke Garrett reports.
1: The talks in Switzerland, led by Vice President J.D. Vance, were expected to last through Sunday. A senior U.S. diplomat not authorized to share details publicly told NPR. The negotiators talked about clarifying Iran's messaging around the Strait of Hormuz, which Iran said was closed on Saturday. Another key point of discussion was, quote, enforcing the ceasefire in southern Lebanon. The diplomat said, quote, deconfliction mechanisms for the Strait and Lebanon were also discussed. On Sunday morning, Trump said U.S. forces would, quote, hit Iran very hard again if its proxies keep up the fighting in Lebanon. Iranian state media reported that its delegation called Trump's post, quote, insulting. The U.S.-Iran peace negotiations in Switzerland are now turning on the delicate ceasefire between Iranian-backed Hezbollah and Israel in southern Lebanon. Luke Garrett, NPR News, Washington.
0: In some states, time is running out to register to vote in this year's primary elections. NPR's Hanzi Luong reports.
2: Eligible voters in Arizona who want to cast ballots in the state's July 21st primary have until Monday to register. Monday is also Colorado's deadline for signing up online or getting a mail-in application postmarked, though there is more time to register in person through Colorado's primary day on June 30th. Same day, in-person registration is also available in Maryland and Utah. Those states are holding their primary days on Tuesday. If you have already registered to vote, you may want to go to your election official's website and check your registration status before your state's deadline. Election officials may remove your name from their list of registered voters, especially if you have recently moved, changed your name, or haven't voted in a while. Hanzi Luong, NPR News.
0: Ukraine's capital, Kyiv, saw the largest number for its annual Pride parade since Russia's full-scale invasion. NPR's Joanna Kasisis reports from Kyiv that Ukraine's LGBTQ soldiers and partners marched for recognition of same-sex unions and partnerships.
3: Thousands chanted, "Be yourself, we are with you," as they marched through Kyiv. Military veteran Olena Shatseva held her girlfriend's hand. "My family is not counted in any way in our country," she said. "And the fact that I joined the military doesn't count either. It should not be this way." Gediminas Navikas, the European Union's deputy head of mission to Ukraine, marched behind her. He sees reasons for hope.
4: LGBTI community is also contributing to the freedom of Ukraine. Many people in society recognize that.
3: Ukrainians have protested Parliament's attempt to define marriage as only between a man and a woman. Joanna Kakissis, NPR News, Kyiv.
0: It's NPR. President Trump says the reflecting pool on the National Mall will probably have to be drained for repairs. This after green algae and peeling paint followed his administration's major multi-million dollar effort to restore the Washington, D.C. landmark. Trump also claimed without evidence that vandalism may have been a factor in the algae growth. The Ford F-150 is the best-selling vehicle in the United States, but as it turns out, it's not one of the most driven vehicles. NPR's Camilla Domonoske takes a look at a new report.
5: IC Cars looked at the odometer readings from more than 2 million three-year-old vehicles that were sold last year. The auto search engine wanted to find out which cars had the most miles put on them. They found self-charging hybrid vehicles, like the original Prius, were driven more than traditional gas vehicles. Electric vehicles and plug-in hybrids had fewer miles per year, with one big exception. Teslas logged more miles than gas cars. Meanwhile, comparing specific vehicles, the Chrysler Pacifica minivan was driven the most, about 10 times as much per year as the typical Ford Mustang, the least driven vehicle. Camilla Domonoske, NPR News.
0: Toy Story 5 still has friends when it comes to moviegoers. The Pixar series animated film with stars Tom Hanks and Tim Allen playing Woody and Buzz Lightyear debuted with $160 million in domestic ticket sales this weekend. It's easily a record for the franchise and matches the biggest opening for a movie so far this year. Internationally, Toy Story 5 was very successful as well. It's NPR.
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8: I'm your host, Trent Ford, the Illinois State Climatologist with the Prairie Research Institute here at the University of Illinois. When heavy rain falls in central Illinois, it can quickly overwhelm some drainage systems. For years, this was a problem for the Garden Hills neighborhood, where thousands of people live in northern Champaign near Interstate 74. Listen to this 2021 report from WCIA-TV.
9: A family had to be rescued from their car near the intersection of Prospect and Bradley Avenues. Samantha Carter says while today's rain was heavy, Garden Hills was flooding like this almost every time it rains.
10: It is definitely a big headache, and it's an inconvenience. You know, every time the clouds gather, you know, it's going to be an issue out here when it rains.
8: Flooding issues in Garden Hills and other low-lying communities have a potential for becoming worse as rainfall intensifies due to climate change. The city of Champaign is addressing these issues through the Garden Hills Neighborhood Drainage Project. University of Illinois journalism student Lyric Roy is reporting from our host station, Illinois Public Media, this summer. She recently toured Garden Hills, which is receiving some of the infrastructure improvements, and she joins me now. Welcome, Lyric.
11: Hi.
8: So can you tell us what's going on in Garden Hills?
11: Yeah, so there was a project to mitigate flooding in the area, and there were three phases to this project. So the first phase was the city of Champaign acquiring 47 homes and properties across Hedge Road from Mattis Avenue to Hedge Court and one north of the railroad tracks along Hedge Road. And all of those residents were relocated and compensated for their time, and that phase was completed in July of 2021. The second phase was construction of the two stormwater basins on either side of Hedge Park. This mitigates most of the potential flooding problems, and each basin can hold up to the equivalent of 110 feet of water over a football field. These improvements also include Hedge Park, which is between both of the basins, and there are pipes under the park to equalize both of them. Construction on this phase started in November of 2023 and was completed this past Monday on June 8th. The third phase is north of the railroad tracks near the Garden Hills Academy. This is where large underground storm sewer pipes collect water and bring it to the basins to be held temporarily. And those basins will release water slowly into the Copper Slough Channel by Parkland College. This phase is still in progress and is expected to be finished by the fall of this year.
8: Yeah, so pretty extensive upgrades in infrastructure. Can you give us a little bit of a brief history about Garden Hills and why infrastructure like these drainage systems either weren't put in place in the first place or were maybe underdeveloped for the rainfall that we're receiving these days?
11: Yeah, so I asked the same question to one of the project managers, Alex Nagy, and he said that the area was developed in Champaign County in the late 50s. At the time, it wasn't a part of the city. The county had less stringent regulations than what we have now, so the infrastructure that was built was substandard by today's standards. This meant that when there was heavy rain, there was a lot of flooding. These requirements also didn't require sidewalks or street lighting, so there just wasn't any of those put in place. It was just simply a different standard than we have today.
8: And you know, since you spent some time in the neighborhood, how are residents responding? Is this overall positive? Is it it's about time, or... yeah, what's the overall response?
11: Yeah, it seems like residents are really happy about this. Project managers and city planners told me that the response has been really positive. Obviously, no one likes construction preventing them from driving or walking through their neighborhood, but the improvements really speak for themselves. There's now a number of recreation spaces for residents, benches to overlook the water basins, there's Hedge Park, there's sitting areas, and there's walking paths around both of the basins for those residents.
8: Yeah, well, thank you very much, Lyric, for joining us and describing what's going on there in Garden Hills.
11: Thank you.
8: So that was Lyric Roy, a student journalist in the Illinois Public Media Newsroom who toured Garden Hills, where the city of Champaign has invested millions of dollars in drainage and other infrastructure improvements to deal with flooding. You're listening to Weather Realness, the podcast about weather and climate from the University of Illinois Urbana-Champaign Department of Climate, Meteorology, and Atmospheric Sciences and Illinois Public Media. I'm Illinois State Climatologist Trent Ford, and today we're talking about how flooding and intense rainfall can overwhelm communities. Joining us now, Dr. Deanna Hentz, Associate Professor in the Department of Climate, Meteorology, and Atmospheric Sciences at the University of Illinois Urbana-Champaign, and Dr. Ashlyn Stilwell, Associate Professor of Civil and Environmental Engineering at the University of Illinois here in Urbana-Champaign. Thanks for joining us.
12: Thank you for having me.
7: Thank you.
8: So, Deanna, let's start with you. You know, we talk about Garden Hills and its history of chronic flooding, and Lyric kind of took us through that. What types of weather patterns tend to produce this kind of urban flooding in neighborhoods like this? And why are these particular communities so vulnerable to these types of weather events?
13: Well, to answer the first question, there's a few different kinds of precipitation patterns that can really lead to a couple different kinds of flooding. So the first, which would create more what you would consider your flash flooding, would be these very intense downpours, you know, say from a very strong thunderstorm. These will put out a ton of rain in a very, very short amount of time, which can just temporarily overwhelm the ability for the storm sewers to carry that water away. And this is where you might see a lot of ponding on streets or, you know, the temporary flooding of a field before that water has a chance to absorb or to run off into the storm system. The other kind that you can see, though, are more longer duration events where maybe the rain rate isn't super high, but it can happen over a long period of time, say that over the course of hours or even days. And this is especially true if you already have had a lot of wet weather prior to the event. And so maybe the water doesn't have as many places to go. So if you're experiencing already very soggy soils, receiving a lot of rainfall, and then the soil's already saturated, maybe the sewer system's already, you know, decently full. And so then you can have increased ponding or various other things that can develop more over time. So the types of weather patterns that really are associated with that, again, can range from your very intense thunderstorms to something like what we call a squall line or a really big thunderstorm system called a mesoscale convective system. These can come with very high rainfalls followed by a longer period of more moderate rainfall over time. Now, to the second question of why are these communities so vulnerable? There are some communities it can be a number of factors. It can be anything from the local drainage, like is the community in a bit more of a low-lying area or a place that maybe once upon a time used to be very marshy. So it's maybe in a bit of a depression. It could be because there's a lot of impermeable surfaces, that meaning like roads, concrete, asphalt, these kinds of things where the water doesn't necessarily cannot soak into the soil. And it can also be a response of how much capacity the sewer system has to handle that storm runoff. All of those things can contribute to the vulnerability of a particular community in a given place.
8: Yeah, and something you kind of mentioned briefly was that, you know, thinking about the disproportionate impact of hazards like flooding. Going back to Garden Hills here in Champaign, you know, that neighborhood is comprised about a third of Black and Latino residents. Is that kind of pattern of demographic differences between neighborhoods that flood frequently and neighborhoods that don't, has that been found in other communities outside of Champaign-Urbana? And if so, why is that pattern concerning?
13: Yeah, a lot of research has really shown that some of these, especially when it comes to flooding, do tend to disproportionately impact communities that are marginalized in our society in some way, be it economically, ethnically, racially, et cetera. And that does have a tendency, especially to impact Black and Latino communities, where that economic marginalization and, you know, racial and ethnic considerations sometimes frequently intersect. These are the result of different building practices and policies that have affected American communities throughout our country, and that has frequently put sometimes some of the most economically vulnerable members of our society in harm's way of some of these hazards the most frequently. And so it's concerning when this population can be exposed to these hazards over and over again and may not have the financial resources to be able to cope with it.
8: Yeah. Well, let's bring in Dr. Stillwell here. So, Ashlyn, a drainage study in 2016 found that undersized storm sewer pipes were one of the main causes of flooding Garden Hills. What does it mean for storm sewer pipes to be undersized, and how can that become a problem? And is that problem unique to Champaign?
14: For a storm sewer system to be undersized, it means that the sewer pipes themselves have a diameter that is not sufficient for the flow that is coming into those pipes. And like you heard earlier from Lyric's reporting, that is largely because of a change in the policies around building in the Garden Hills neighborhood. It's not that we did bad engineering when we first designed and sized those pipes, but we were designing and sizing for a different standard. And the amount of flow that comes into those storm sewer pipes is, as Deanna mentioned, a function of the rainfall and also a function of the land cover. And so this, unfortunately, is a challenge that exists in many places where we have changing rainfall patterns, often intensifying rainfall patterns, and we have changes in land use such that there's more impervious surface, creating more runoff, more stormwater from those rainfall events. And those pipes that we designed decades ago for a particular flow are now not big enough.
8: Yeah. So another issue with this storm sewer system is drainage paths, is something that Lyric also mentioned at the beginning. And the study back in 2016 also mentioned the lack of proper emergency overland flow paths to push that stormwater towards Copper Slough. Can you describe a little bit about the importance of those drainage paths and why in this particular case in Garden Hills contributing to the flooding issue?
14: Drainage paths are really important because that's how water is going to move from where the rain falls to where it is flowing downstream. And water is always going to flow downhill. But when we change the development of the land, we build out homes, we build out industrial facilities, commercial facilities, and roadways and all of that infrastructure, we're often regrading the land, and we are changing the soil properties. And so that regrading means that we've got different topological surfaces and have drainage going in different directions than we might have had pre-development. And the changes in soil can also affect how quickly water infiltrates into the soil versus how quickly it runs off and then needs a place to go.
8: If you're just joining us, this is Weather Realist, the podcast about weather and climate from Illinois Public Media and the University of Illinois Urbana-Champaign. I'm Trent Ford, a state climatologist with the Prairie Research Institute. Today, we're talking about flooding issues largely and specifically in the Garden Hills area in Champaign with Dr. Deanna Hentz, associate professor of the Department of Climate, Meteorology, and Atmospheric Sciences here at the U of I, and Dr. Ashlyn Stillwell, associate professor of civil and environmental engineering at the University of Illinois. So, Deanna, what are some of the biggest environmental impacts of flooding? I mean, obviously, it's not fun having, 3, 4, 5 inches of water or more in your basement, but what are some of the environmental or health impacts we see from flooding in places like Garden Hills?
13: Yeah, I think one thing that's important to keep in mind is that when we think about flooding, we think about maybe inches or feet of water in somebody's home. But there's this other kind of flooding, which is, I think, sometimes referred to as a nuisance flooding, such as, a basement flooding or a sewer line backing up into someone's home. Besides those things being kind of just gross to deal with, there's numerous problems that can stem from that. One, that people's property is getting damaged. So that could be whatever belongings were impacted by that flooding, but also the home itself. That water can infiltrate into walls. It can infiltrate into basements, cause mold issues, and that can lead to different health impacts over time. And then also, of course, the water itself, especially if it's coming from stormwater runoff, or sewer, there's going to be contaminants within that, right, that have to then be removed or cleaned for, you know, from those belongings or from that home. And so all of that can cause a lot of financial stress and possible health impacts as well.
8: Yeah, it seems like so maybe similar to other types of hazards, but maybe even more so with flooding, the it seems like the environmental impacts can really linger or lag after the actual floodwaters recede. That's what you're saying.
15: So, Ashlyn, to solve this decades of flooding, the city of Champaign has developed a detention basin along Hedge Road. Can you give us a kind of an engineering perspective about what is a detention basin and how does it work?
14: A detention basin is an engineered storage impoundment that is designed for a particular flow of incoming stormwater. And you could think of that as an engineered pond for a specific purpose. Those detention basins have the advantage of collecting water from a storm sewer and slowing down the flow of that water by storing it in an intentional storage capacity of a pond and allowing for improvements in water quality before it is then discharged downstream at a lower flow and an improved water quality.
8: And why is slowing that flow of water as opposed to just getting it out, for example, why is that a more effective engineering strategy?
14: That's an excellent question, because our kind of traditional engineering approach was get the water out as quickly as possible, because we often saw stormwater as a nuisance. And when we get the water out as quickly as possible, water can have very peaky flows to it. It can be a lot of flow in a short amount of time, and that can lead to a lot of soil erosion and picking up anything in its path, whether that's animal feces or heavy metals from vehicles, soil and nutrients, excess fertilizers from lawns. If we treat that stormwater like a nuisance and just shift it away as quickly as possible, that takes all of those distributed resources and gets rid of them as a waste, but it causes much larger problems downstream. And almost all of us are downstream of someone. And so when we implement those upstream solutions to slow the flow of water, allow it to infiltrate, and use it as a resource, which it is, then we can reap those benefits and also mitigate those downstream impacts that come from water quality and water quantity. When we slow water down, we significantly reduce the risk of flash flooding, which at the extreme can be intense loss of life.
8: You know, Ashlyn, can projects like detention basins completely eliminate flooding? Is it one of many solutions or the solution? Are there other types of solutions besides detention basins that communities have used to reduce their flooding risk?
14: Unfortunately, no solution will completely eliminate flooding. Water will always find a way. And what we do as engineers and designers and planners is to implement a suite of solutions that include detention basins and storm sewer systems and also other installations of green stormwater infrastructure, for example, to manage that storm runoff where it falls. Things like rain gardens and permeable pavement can help shave off some of that runoff and infiltrate it where it falls. As rain falls on those surfaces, they infiltrate water instead of contributing to runoff downstream. And we've seen examples locally where detention basins don't fix all flooding problems, but they make a significant difference. I have seen photos of Campus Town before the reworking and renovation of Boneyard Creek and installation of the detention basin in Campus Town. And students would take kayaks and canoes down Green Street because it would flood so deeply with stormwater that they could take a kayak down Green Street. And now we don't see that happening, but we also see very much a revitalization of that part of the city for student life and students wanting to live in Campus Town, where previously that was not really a place that was conducive to significant intense residential living because of flooding problems. So it can work. Nothing, though, will prevent all flooding everywhere all the time. We have to learn to live with water and to also design infrastructure that is safe to flood. That's one of the great aspects of this Garden Hills project, is that it's incorporating water as a resource and as an amenity. And by introducing those walking paths and other recreational amenities, in the event of extreme heavy rainfall and intense flooding, that infrastructure is safe to flood, because we would much rather flood a walking path than flood many homes.
15: If you're just tuning in, you're listening to Weather Realness, the weekly podcast on weather and climate. Today, we're talking with Dr. Deanna Hentz, Associate Professor at the Department of Climate, Meteorology, and Atmospheric Sciences at the University of Illinois Urbana-Champaign, and Dr. Ashlyn Stilwell, Associate Professor of Civil and Environmental Engineering at the University of Illinois Urbana-Champaign. Switching to some flood safety to kind of wrap things up. Now, Deanna, what should people do when a flash flood warning is issued? And thinking about differences with people who may be in a building, their home or workplace, versus people who are driving or out and about.
13: Yeah, so when a flash flood warning is issued, especially one of the most vulnerable places that you can be is in a vehicle. Paying attention to, you know, rising water on roadways, not driving through flooded roadways is probably one of the biggest things that anyone can do to preserve their safety. Paying attention to, you know, where the location of the flash flood warning is. And especially if you happen to be near a waterway that is experiencing a flash flood, making sure to seek higher ground as quickly as possible, because the nasty thing about flash floods is that they can happen very quickly, and frequently the water can be moving very swiftly. And depending on the circumstances, it could be, you know, easily enough to knock someone off their feet. So just being very aware of, if, especially if you are out and about, you know, paying attention to the water levels and, you know, removing yourself from an area if the water is starting to rise.
15: Yeah. And on that topic, you know, for both of you, you know, we saw photos, or I saw photos of the one of many vehicle rescues from the flooding in Danville recently, and then there have been a couple of others in Springfield.
16: The flooding also caused damage through the area after parts of roads were swept away and cars got stuck in running water.
17: The Vermilion County Sheriff's Department says 9 people were rescued Saturday night and 4 others on Sunday.
15: You know, the idea of turnaround, don't drown, it's good in theory, but what should people be thinking of when they are driving and they do see water covering the road? I mean, how does that decision get made of, yeah, I can make it through versus maybe it's not so good? And how should people be thinking about that?
13: Yeah, one thing that's really important to keep in mind is that it only takes a few inches of water to be able to lift and potentially move a vehicle. So as Ashlyn said earlier, you cannot deny the power of water. It is one of the most powerful out there in the world. And so it can sometimes be difficult to tell exactly how deep the water is in a particular spot, especially if you're not familiar with the area. But I would say that if in doubt, turn around. Because one other thing that is a underappreciated risk is not only the depth of the water picking up and carrying the vehicle, but also that the water could be undermining the roadbed itself. And so there have been instances where the road has actually washed away, from above the water surface. And so it's generally a good idea that if you're ever in doubt about it, just a diversion.

0: 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Thanks for joining us on Weather Realness. Coming up next, summer weather is definitely here, and we'll be talking about how to stay safe under the extreme heat. Do you have a weather or climate question you want us to answer? Leave us a voicemail at 217-333-2141 or email weatherrealness@illinois.edu.
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8: Welcome back to Weather Realness. I'm Joseph Trujillo Falcon, assistant professor at the University of Illinois Urbana-Champaign Department of Climate, Meteorology, and Atmospheric Sciences.
9: And I'm Eddie Wolf, graduate research assistant at the University of Illinois Urbana-Champaign Department of Climate, Meteorology, and Atmospheric Sciences.
8: As we enter into the hot summer months, there are chances we might experience extreme heat and high humidity. Researchers at an environmental nonprofit say the number of days with dangerous humid heat is increasing in the Midwest and South, and that is putting people's health at risk. Harvest Public Media, Sarah Fenham, reports climate change is making the air wetter and hotter in some parts of the United States.
10: Analysis from scientists at the advocacy group Climate Central shows the number of days with heat index values above 90 degrees is increasing. The heat index takes humidity into account along with the air temperature. The trends are most pronounced in the South and Southeast. Tulsa and St. Louis have around 5 more extreme humid heat days a year compared with 1979. Amarillo, Texas has 22 more days. Caitlin Trudeau is an applied climate scientist with the group. She says when humidity goes up, people can't sweat heat out.
11: And so what it does is it basically just gets trapped inside your body and it leads to all kinds of problems and gets deadly really quickly.
10: High humid heat days are especially dangerous for outdoor laborers such as farm workers. For Harvest Public Media, I'm Sarah Fenton.
9: High humidity and extreme heat can lead to risks of dehydration, heat exhaustion, and heat stroke. But there are ways to stay safe from these heat-related concerns. Before welcoming our invited guest today, Joseph, can you explain why and when the National Weather Service will issue an extreme heat warning?
8: So our listeners actually may be a little bit more familiar with the term excessive heat warning, as that's what the National Weather Service was issuing really for the last couple of years. But it's really been a more recent shift to the term extreme heat warning to in a really joint effort to simplify some of this complicated terminology. But all to say, let's focus in on that term, extreme heat warning. National Weather Service issues one,

0: really in most parts of the country, within 12 hours of the heat index expected to hit at least 105 degrees for more than 3 hours a day for two consecutive days, or if the heat index exceeds maybe even 115 degrees for any period of time. But here's the thing, those numbers aren't fixed everywhere. Thresholds vary by region because what's dangerous, for example, in Seattle is very different than what can be dangerous here in Champaign-Urbana. There's a National Weather Service has actually been developing an experimental tool now called Heat Risk. It provides a 7-day forecast on how far above normal temperatures are, the duration of unusual heat and humidity. And they're even using a 5-category color scale from green to magenta, and even directly incorporates CDC heat mortality data. So the bottom line is that there's so many factors to explore beyond this.
1: Well, thank you for that overview, Joseph. To further expand on this topic, we're joined now by Dr. Brent Olson, emergency medicine physician from the Carle Foundation Hospital. Thank you for joining us, Dr. Olson.
2: Yeah, thanks for having me, guys. Appreciate it.
0: We're very excited to have you here, Dr. Olson, just because heat, especially here in the summer, is something very important to talk about. So let's begin with some of the fundamental questions here. What are some of the most common heat-related conditions?
2: Yeah, so really, heat illnesses come in kind of two flavors. One that we think about is exertional heat illness, and that's commonly people that are exercising, whether it's athletes or military personnel or people working outside. And then there's also what we call non-exertional heat illness. And this is kind of what everybody else is susceptible to, even when they're not exercising, just indoors or outdoors in hot temperatures. And within those two categories, we kind of characterize it on a spectrum of illness. So as you mentioned, there's more mild things like dehydration or heat cramps or what we call like heat syncope. And then we progress into things like heat exhaustion, and at the more severe end or the most dangerous thing that you could have is heat stroke.
1: So going back to these sort of heat-related injuries, what is it about rising temperatures that actually cause harm in the body?
2: Yeah, so basically, your body has to offload its heat to the environment, right? And so when the outside temperatures get approaching the body temperature or higher than the body temperature, it makes the body have a really hard time offloading that heat. And when the body continues to have a core temperature that rises, and if you can't lower it, that can affect all sorts of organs throughout the body. Ultimately, on the most kind of severe end of heat stroke, it can affect every organ and the brain and proteins and basically cause multi-organ dysfunction, and eventually all those organs can shut down.
1: So you mentioned earlier, too, this concept of heat stroke and heat exhaustion. Can you talk a little bit more about the difference between those two and how their risk factors might differ?
2: Yeah, so heat exhaustion is kind of how we characterize on the more mild spectrum. You might get symptoms that are kind of vague. You just start not feeling well. You get kind of fatigued or dizzy or lightheaded, or you might start to feel nauseous or vomit. These are kind of reversible symptoms that we can treat pretty easily. And while it's a stressor and taxing to the body, it's not particularly dangerous. When you get into that heat stroke spectrum, that's really a life-threatening emergency. It's time sensitive. We kind of think of it as the same category as strokes and heart attacks. That's when your body starts to have that multi-organ dysfunction and organs can start shutting down. The most important organ that's affected with heat stroke is really the brain or your central nervous system. And so that's how we characterize it. When you have that CNS involvement and the brain is involved, then that's kind of when we know it's a true emergency.
1: So if someone comes into the ER who's suffering from heat stroke, what is the kind of treatment that you would be giving to them?
2: Yeah, with true heat stroke, you know, anyone with heat illness kind of gets their initial assessment and resuscitation with vitals. We assess their airway, their breathing, their circulation, their mental status, and get a core temperature as part of the vitals. And if we deem it's true heat stroke where they have a high temperature, oftentimes this is over, you know, 104, 105 degrees Fahrenheit, and they have the changes of their mental status or some CNS involvement, that's rapid cooling. And so a lot of times if this is like an exertional heat stroke, they might be at, you know, we just had the Illinois Marathon a couple of weeks ago. There we have set up basically ice baths, and we cool them by dunking them in ice baths. It's called cold water immersion. And we cool them on scene before they're even transported, because really every minute is valuable in this state. If they do come into the emergency department and they haven't been cooled, that's really our priority. We will try to immerse them in cold water and ice if we can, or do things like cool IV fluids, ice packs to kind of core areas, groin, axilla, armpits, neck, things like that. And then even like misting and fanning, you know, getting cool wet towels on him and then fanning him off to allow that evaporative cooling. But really it's we're trying to get their temperature down to about 102 degrees Fahrenheit as fast as we can.
0: If you're just joining us, this is Weather Realness, the podcast about weather and climate from Illinois Public Media and the University of Illinois Urbana-Champaign. I'm Joseph Trujillo Falcon, assistant professor at the University of Illinois Urbana-Champaign Department of Climate, Meteorology, and Atmospheric Sciences.
1: And I'm Eddie Wolf, graduate research assistant at the University of Illinois Urbana-Champaign Department of Climate, Meteorology, and Atmospheric Sciences.
0: Today, we're talking about heat safety with Dr. Brent Olson, emergency medicine physician from the Carle Foundation Hospital. Dr. Olson, this has been such a fascinating conversation to learn all about the background of these kind of illnesses. And, you know, really looking into the last couple of years, National Weather Service has really brought a particular emphasis to vulnerable populations as they are more susceptible to these kinds of threats that we are talking about today. So to provide a big overview for our listening audience, Dr. Olson, could you please explain which groups of people are most vulnerable during extreme heat?
2: Yeah, there's quite a few populations that we worry about with these high temperatures. Kind of one of them would be the extremes of age. So these are our young children or infants, and then our older patients or elderly. They're very susceptible. Patients with chronic medical conditions, which oftentimes is our elderly patients as well. With that, they may take certain medications that make them prone to heat illnesses. We think of certain vulnerable social situations or patients with vulnerable social conditions, things like unstable housing, or if they're, you know, living without air conditioning, they might have poor ventilation in their home. And then some occupational exposures. So people that work outside, whether that's in agriculture or construction or our military personnel, and even our athletes. So those competing commonly more like endurance sports, so marathons, triathlons, those sorts of things. All of those patients are at risk for severe heat illness related injuries.
0: Thank you so much for providing that overview. I'd really love to dig in specifically into each one of these groups to really be able to explain why this is happening. So let's start off with older adults and younger children. Why are they often at higher risk? What is the medical science behind that?
2: Yeah, so with our older patients, they have a couple of reasons why. And one is that they have a blunted thirst response. They don't always recognize when they're becoming dehydrated. And as we can kind of talk about, staying hydrated and being able to do evaporative cooling through sweating is one of your body's main ways that it cools itself. And going along with that, they also in general just sweat less than our younger populations. They have also often less effective vasodilation. So as your body gets warm, you vasodilate your blood vessels on your periphery or towards your skin, and you shunt a lot of that blood near your skin to dissipate that heat to the environment. They oftentimes will have a hard time doing that. And what goes along with that, when your blood's all going to your skin or your periphery, your heart has to work a little harder. It speeds up the rate it pumps in. It increases the amount of blood it pumps to the skin and around your body. And so then if they're not able to do that, they're not able to cool effectively because the blood's not getting to the skin, and they may be at risk for things like passing out if they're not able to increase the rate and the contraction of their heart. They also oftentimes have kidney issues, which can be detrimental when you get dehydrated. They may take medications that make them at risk for heat illnesses. They may have cognitive decline where they don't recognize how hot they're getting. They may have some functional limitations where they're not able to get into a cool environment if they feel it's getting warm. And they may have some social issues where they're maybe living alone and they don't have someone to help them with these issues, or they're trying to save money by keeping the air conditioning off, things like that. And then we kind of mentioned the younger populations as well. Children have basically a high surface area to body ratio. And so they really absorb a lot of heat from their environment. They too have kind of a hard time regulating their temperature. They're not very good at sweating, which is again, one of the main ways that we dissipate that heat from our body. You know, if you think of just from a social aspect, they're not used to recognizing their own signs and symptoms. And if they're really young, they're not able to move themselves into the environment to get cool. They're really, you know, dependent on a caregiver to recognize their signs or symptoms that may not always be obvious externally, and to get them cooled down and make them drink water and things like that.
0: Dr. Olson, another thing that was really fascinating when you provided this overview was that intersection of folks that take certain medications that can increase someone's risk during hot weather. Could you also explain the medical science behind some of that?
2: Yeah, certainly. So there's a couple different medications that we think of. One of the biggest one would probably be a diuretic, which is a medication that patients will take often if they have a condition like heart failure. It helps them eliminate excess fluid from their body. Essentially makes you, urinate more frequently and more often to get rid of that fluid. And so naturally, you're already kind of in a state of a bit of dehydration, and you're prone to getting even more dehydrated. And so those medications would be like furosemide or Lasix, if you've ever heard of those. And when you get dehydrated, then you just have less circulating blood volume, and you're not able to sweat as much and lose that volume with evaporative cooling. Beta blockers would be another one, things like metoprolol, propranolol. They decrease basically how fast your heart can beat and how strongly your heart can contract. And so again, if you can't push all that blood to your periphery, to your skin, you have a hard time cooling down. You might be prone to getting low blood pressure or passing out. There's other meds, like we call them anticholinergics, but those are things like cold medicines, Benadryl, allergy medications. They make you prone to getting hot and not sweating enough. There's antipsychotics, antidepressants that can make you prone to it. Other things like stimulants, like Adderall, that naturally just kind of increase your metabolism and your heat production, that can be exacerbated when the weather is hot. Illicit substances, not necessarily prescriptions, but patients, if they're using things like cocaine, that makes your body extremely hot, and that can be very dangerous if you're outside in hot temperatures. And then alcohol is a big one. We think about this with, social events or sporting events. You're outside, it impairs your judgment. You may not realize you're getting hot, and you're also, it acts as a diuretic. So it makes you a bit dehydrated, and with consumption, that makes you really prone to heat-related illness.
0: Thanks so much for addressing this, Dr. Olson. Really learning so much here about the various kinds of medications. Beyond just this, are there other really big misconceptions that people might have about heat illnesses that we should probably address right now?
2: Yeah, I think there's a couple main ones. I think one thing people think is heat-related illness really happens if you're outside, only out in the sun, and that's not true. We often see this for people indoors, whether it's a poorly ventilated space or there's no air conditioning. The classic example of that is an older patient that's sitting inside on a summer day watching TV without the air on, and they just are layered up and progressively get warmer and warmer throughout the day until it's actually a really dangerous state for them. I think some people might think it only happens with exertion, right? So as long as I'm not outside running, I'm okay. But as we talked about, there's two kinds of heat illness. One's exertional and the other is non-exertional. And so we see many non-exertional heat illnesses too. I think people think the temperature outside is the only factor, how high the temperature gets. As you mentioned kind of the beginning, there's a lot of factors that go in with that. And humidity is a big one. So you can have more mild temperatures with really humid, high humidity, and if the body can't do evaporative cooling, you're going to be still prone to heat illness, even with temperatures that you wouldn't think are as high as they would cause issues. Oftentimes we hear that heat stroke is differentiated based heat illness versus heat exhaustion versus heat stroke is if the patient's sweating or not, which is not always reliable. You certainly can get heat stroke even in a patient that's still sweating. And so don't be reassured if you or a loved one is still sweating. You could still be in a really dangerous state if you're starting to see an altered mental status. And then I think we kind of mentioned this earlier, patients may think any heat illness, the cure is just to go inside and cool off. And as we kind of talked about already, if you're in that heat stroke, that severe range, going inside and kind of dealing with this on your own is not going to be sufficient. You really need emergent medical interventions.
1: 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I'm Eddie Wolf, graduate research assistant at the University of Illinois Urbana-Champaign, Department of Climate, Meteorology, and Atmospheric Sciences.
0: And I'm Joseph Trujillo Falcon, assistant professor at the University of Illinois Urbana-Champaign, Department of Climate, Meteorology, and Atmospheric Sciences.
1: Today we're talking with Dr. Brent Olson, emergency medicine physician from the Carle Foundation Hospital. So Dr. Olson, earlier you gave this great overview of how people can sort of begin addressing the symptoms of heat exhaustion. But what are some things that folks can do to actually prevent these illnesses from happening in the first place?
2: Staying hydrated, drinking lots of fluids is going to allow your body to do the sweating, the evaporative cooling, and maintain a good temperature. Also kind of modifying your activity, right? If it's starting to become hot and you want to exercise or do yard work or whatever it is, changing your activity so that you're doing that earlier in the day or later in the day and avoiding those really peak temperatures, taking breaks often, cooling your house as best you can so that you have a place to go in and cool off, whether that is with the air conditioning or you don't have the air conditioning, you can use fans to try to, you know, blow out the hot air, blow in some cool air. You can put shades or blankets or towels up, things in the windows to kind of prevent the sun from beating in. You can alter your clothing, obviously. We want to be wearing kind of light colored, reflective clothing that's breathable, avoiding dressing in layers. So those are kind of the main things that I would recommend to people.
1: So when it comes to drinking fluids, I think we hear a lot of numbers thrown out for how much water somebody is supposed to drink in a given day. Is there one number that people should be keeping an eye on, or is it vary more from person to person?
2: Yeah, I think it varies. We get asked this a lot by patients in the emergency department. My recommendation is always, as silly as it sounds, to kind of base it on your urine output. That's kind of the best indicator of how hydrated your body is. And so what you're aiming for is kind of like a pale yellow color. If you start to see that dark yellow, that amber color, your body really is not getting enough fluid in and it's not able to put enough fluid out. That tells you your body's basically hanging on to all the fluid it can. And so you're getting this really small volume concentrated urine. I think if we had to put a number on it and you're getting into really hot temperatures and you're sweating a lot, about a half a liter to liter per hour is probably a good estimate. You know, a half a liter is about a plastic water bottle that you buy from the store. And so getting one of those down every hour is probably a good marker. But again, this varies from person to person. You want to avoid feeling super thirsty, right? If you're in that really excessively thirsty state, you're probably already in a state of dehydration. And if you're feeling any of those warning signs that we talked about, fatigue, dizziness, lightheadedness, nausea, any of those things, you're probably behind the curve a bit and need to catch up on your fluid intake.
1: So earlier we talked about these vulnerable populations, and a big one was folks who don't have access to air conditioning, of course, including our unhoused neighbors and also just regular folks who don't have that. So what are some options for those folks? Are there places they can go to get air conditioning during these extreme heat waves?
2: Yeah, so most communities will have cooling centers, and you can find information that I know Champaign-Urbana has a couple cooling centers. I think the Salvation Army and Salt and Light and a couple other places that can be found on the internet. Certain times of day where you can go in and cool off, and that's really important to get your body back to that normal kind of homeostatic state of thermoregulation. If you're not able to do that, there's things you can do in your home. As we kind of mentioned, shades and blinds are great for keeping the heat out or the sun out kind of in peak hours of the day, even hanging towels up or anything you can put up just to get a little bit of blockage from the sun. Avoiding, you know, stoves and ovens during peak hours when your house is already going to be really hot. You know, fans in the wherever you're living, if you're outdoors, if you can bring a fan with you, or even something to like mist yourself, a spray bottle, or even just, you know, a wet towel to kind of wet yourself down and then let the wind do some of that evaporative cooling is going to be really effective. Finding shade where you can with trees or next to buildings. And then if you're able to adjust your wardrobe, again, that is kind of light colored, breathable clothing, hats to stay shaded and those things.
1: Well, thank you so much for providing all of this great actionable advice. One last question for you here. If folks are out and about and they see somebody who may be suffering from heat stroke or heat exhaustion, what steps should they take?
2: Yeah, that's a great question. I would say the first thing, if you have any level of concern, is call 911. You know, our paramedics are trained in this. And so I always tell people, I don't want you to have to play a doctor or play a paramedic yourself. Get a trained professional there and let them evaluate it. It's always better to err on the side of calling for help rather than not doing that and waiting till it's too late. But if you are there, you know, say you've already called 911 because you're worried and you're waiting for the ambulance to get there, you want to move that person out of their environment first, get them into a shaded area, ideally like laying down, get the legs elevated to get some of that blood return back to the heart, remove any excess clothing that you're able to in the environment you're in. You can start cooling them either by fanning them or, again, as we've mentioned, wetting them down a little bit, misting them and fanning them. placing ice packs or cold water bottles around the neck or the armpits or the groin area. And then if they're awake and they're still able to follow commands and you think it's okay to do so, you can have them drink to just start the hydration process while you're waiting. Obviously, if you notice any of those severe symptoms where the person's altered or they're, you know, saying weird things or just acting not right, or they've lost consciousness, or again, something as extreme as a seizure, those without delay, you would want to get 911 emergency personnel in there to start that treatment and get them moving to the emergency department.
1: Well, Dr. Olson, thank you so much for joining us here. It was really great talking with you, but hopefully none of us or our listeners have to meet you and your colleagues in the ER this summer.
2: Yeah, that's always the goal. I appreciate you guys for having me. It's great talking with you.
1: We've been talking with Dr. Brent Olson, emergency medicine physician from the Carle Foundation Hospital. I'm Eddie Wolf, graduate research assistant at the University of Illinois Urbana-Champaign Department of Climate, Meteorology, and Atmospheric Sciences.
0: And I'm Joseph Trujillo Falcon, assistant professor at the University of Illinois Urbana-Champaign Department of Climate, Meteorology, and Atmospheric Sciences.
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0: Weather Realness is produced by Trent Ford, Jeff Frame, Deanna Hentz, Stephen Nesbitt, Stephanie Orellana, Eddie Wolf, and me, Joseph Trujillo Falcon. 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
7: 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I'm Bobby Carter, bringing you music from the archives of the Popular Concert Series. On the show, R&B singer Joe gets us in the mood.

well. Ooh-wee. 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Oh, I got a special guest for y'all this evening. When I say special, I mean very special. Ladies and gentlemen, my baby girl is in the building. This is Kayla Thomas. Yeah.

0: Thank you so much. Such a pleasure.
1: That's Joe at the Tiny Desk. We just heard I Wanna Know. We also heard The Love Scene. Faded Pictures. And we opened his set with Good Girls.
2: And Bobby, you produced this one, and Neil Tebow recorded and mixed it.
1: Yes, sir. After the break, Nigeria's own Afrobeat star Tims. And later, Charlie Wilson. Rodney, you kicking him for the whole show, right?
2: No doubt. I'm locked in, man.
1: All right, cool. 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
3: 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I'm meteorologist Andrew Pritchard. I've spent a lifetime tracking the skies and storms above central Illinois. 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
1: It's Tiny Desk Radio from NPR Music. I'm Bobby Carter. We're celebrating black music at the Tiny Desk. A little later, we're going to hear from Charlie Wilson, the man who first made his name as the frontman for the Gap Band, before remaking his career as just Charlie Wilson. But first, we're going to hear from Afrobeats artist Tims. And coming through to talk about her is my man and friend, colleague, NPR music correspondent, and critic, Rodney Carmichael. What up, Rodney?
2: Bobby, hey, what's going on, man?
1: Good.
2: Still
1: good.
2: Here.
1: Good to hear from you again, man. Yes, sir. Yes, sir. Okay, Tims. Now, she was born Timilade Openiyi, and her Nigerian mom, a physician, had her study economics in college. But shortly after graduating, Tims had different plans, bro.
2: Yeah, Tims basically went from being a shy kid who got teased about this deep, rich tone that her voice had to totally owning it. Making music was either like child's play or a secret indulgence until she turned about 23. And then, bam, she quit the day job, dropped her first single, and started gaining a cult following in Nigeria, all in the same year.
1: Now, Tims made a song and produced a music video back in 2019 that caught fire. Talk about that.
2: Yeah, it was called Try Me, and the video, man, it popped off quick in Nigeria.

Thank you. Wow, I'm feeling so shy. So the next song is from my new album. And it's never been

I've been through so much in my life. It's just, I wish I had enough time to just tell you everything, but I don't. But God has been good to me. He's been better to me than I've been to my own self. So for that, I'm blessed. How many of y'all blessed tonight, today? Come on, you scared to say it?

0: That was unbelievable. That was Uncle Charlie Wilson at the Tiny Desk. He just sang Yearning for Your Love. Before that, we heard I'm Blessed and Computer Love. Josh Rogerson was the audio engineer, and your boy right here produced this concert. Rodney, I'm going to take this moment right now to get your word that you're going to join us again.
1: Come on, you ain't got to twist my arm, man. You know I do it anytime, bro.
0: Yes, sir.
1: Say the word. Yes, sir. Say the word.
0: That was NPR music correspondent and critic Rodney Carmichael. Tiny Desk Radio is produced by Walter Ray Watson and Noah Caldwell. The series editor is Lars Gottrich. Neil Tebalt is our technical director, and Kaylin Ellis composed our theme. Saraya Muhammad is our executive producer, and Sonali Mehta is the executive director of NPR Music. Thanks for listening to Tiny Desk Radio. Catch us next time. I'm Bobby Carter. This is NPR.
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3: I'm Sam Rink. I'm from Tolono. 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
5: From WHYY and PRX, this is Sports in America. I'm David Green. The Men's World Cup is now in full swing in North America, but unlike the U.S. women's team, the men's national team has never won the tournament. They've never even made it to the finals. This week, we'll sit down with ESPN soccer writer Ryan O'Hanlon to figure out why the men's team has historically fallen short. And with last week's dominant win against Paraguay, could this year be any different? Then we're going to hear from one of the best players that the U.S. men's national team has ever seen, Josie Altidore, a son of Haitian immigrants. Josie is the third best scorer in the team's history. We'll hear how Josie learned to put the world's expectations off to the side, and we'll remember his legendary goal that helped the USA beat an undefeated Spain team in 2009. That is coming up on Sports in America.

0: Jobs fill your pockets, but adventures fill your soul. So said US actress Jamie Lynn Beattie. And so for the next hour, let us fill your soul with fantastical adventures.
1: And they would always say the same, like they would always repeat the same thing. We know you are a spy. Tell us who you work for. Where is the plane? And as we were flying with the first GoPros, you know, the tiny cameras, and we had a GPS and satellite phone and things like that, we really looked like spies, you know. So it took us a few days to get out of jail.
0: More from record-breaking paraglider Tom Dodorlodo on an adventurous Not By The Playbook from the BBC World Service with me, Katie Smith. And we start with Jono Ribler, an ultra-marathon swimmer and environmental advocate from New Zealand, best known for breaking world endurance records to raise awareness of the need to protect the ocean. In January this year, he completed the longest unassisted swim in history, covering over 1,300 kilometres down the east coast of New Zealand's North Island. And he did it all in just 90 days. As he told me, though, this challenge, well, it didn't get off to the smoothest of starts.
2: It was the first day I said goodbye to my family, put all my life into a couple of bags for a few months. We made our way on to Waikuku Beach. We have a bit of a ceremony out there. There's a few people there. And then it's time to go. So I get dressed up in sunblock. I go to the edge of the ocean. It's a lot of emotion building, a lot of energy building at this stage. One of the guys blows the hooter and it's time to go. So I walk into the surf. I swim through what are these quite large breakers. I get out the back. I'm already pretty tired from having worked through that. And then start swimming parallel to the coast. And at first, I was completely out of rhythm. I didn't feel comfortable at all. You know, partially that was the sea. Mostly it was because I was taking on this huge thing. And I kept on thinking, why are you doing this? And that kept on coming back to me. And then about 90 minutes in, swimming away, I'm breathing to my left, and then I breathe to my right. And only a body length away was a large shark, not a basking shark, talking a large shark with large teeth passing by in the opposite direction.
0: Wow.
2: Yeah.
0: How big are we talking?
2: Much bigger than me. Normal sized shark in New Zealand might be somewhere between 2 to 2.5 meters. A really large one might be 5 meters or bigger.
0: Wow. Hmm.
2: I didn't get my measuring tape out, that's for sure.
0: But next time.
2: Yeah. And I asked the team, they didn't see anything at all. So after a 20-minute pause, I was back in the water. We were restarting the swim. That was a particularly predatory shark. But that first week, we had a number of shark sightings, Markers in particular. It's an area that's well known for its shark activity. And that made me change my relationship with swimming in the dark from that point.
0: Oh, my goodness. I would struggle to get back into the water, I think, if that happened to me. I mean, does that play on your mind?
2: Didn't stop playing on my mind for the next 90 days. But what are your options? It's a difficult thing, isn't it? Because it's either stop, which... there was so much that was committed at that stage, or you accept it, you work with the mitigations and whatever tools you have available to you and keep going and hope for the best. Knowing as well, I think it's worth saying, shark attacks are very unlikely, but call it an irrational, rational fear, of course it's playing on your mind.
0: Wow. That sent a chill down my spine, that is. Especially on day one, you know, to set you in the right mindset in some ways or the wrong mindset, it gives you a bit of both, doesn't it?
2: Absolutely, absolutely. And somebody told me afterwards, they said it was a very good sign that this shark had visited me. In the Māori culture, it's considered very spiritual. And I can tell you that my spirit left my body in that moment, and that's about as spiritual as it got. I remember as we went further down south, and this was where I was thinking that perhaps a wetsuit would have come in handy. as we went further south, the water got colder. As we came around a place called the East Cape, which is the easternmost part of the North Island, the water temperature started dropping and it didn't stop. And it got down to 14.5 degrees at its minimum. Now, that is certainly doable and bearable. What made it harder was that every single day I was getting in the water, I was already fatigued, I was already tired and sore. And so your baseline isn't 100% or even 90%. Your baseline at that stage is 60% or lower. And so your armor is already stripped away. You're just so much more sensitive to everything. And then we came through that cold with more and more jellyfish and dealing with, for those last 3 weeks, hundreds of jellyfish. I collected over 100 stings. It was brutal at times, and there were days when I thought I didn't know how I was going to be able to get through, but it was an amazing lesson in some senses that as long as you just keep plugging away, the coastline eventually disappears and then you can get to where you need to go. So it was very, very hard in moments for sure, but it was also amazing in some places. You know, there were those mornings where I'd have visitations from dolphins, and being able to swim with these pods of sometimes hundreds of dolphins, the experience of being able to hear them in the water minutes before they came into view, and then as they

0: meaningful cause. And for me, the ocean is something that is very meaningful for me. And I think that that will prove to be the case for the rest of my life as well, that this is something that I'll continue to throw a lot of energy behind. But for this swim, it was a lot, even before we hit the start line, to make this thing a reality. Again, it was in partnership with Live Ocean, and Live Ocean was a significant catalyst and contributor to the communications effort to bring people into the story and make sure that people could come along. And again, it had a strong purpose, which was to drive ocean protection and restoration into the national conversation in New Zealand, and specifically for a phased out end to bottom trawling in New Zealand.
1: Can you just explain to us what that is, bottom trawling?
0: Bottom trawling is a fishing method. It's a bulk harvesting method whereby a weighted net is dragged along the seafloor or has contact with the seafloor in some kind of way. This can take place in any different contexts, whether it's over seamounts, which is a major part of our campaign, these underwater mountains, or over mud, over sand, all kinds of different kind of underwater landscapes. And why we've really focused in on that, and particularly again for seamounts, is the science is very clear on these ecologically important and very sensitive areas. The destruction is in some cases irreversible, if not taking centuries to be able to recover. So there's, in our view, an imbalance between the economics and the ecological destruction. And these habitats are what also lead to fish being able to thrive in these environments. So we're destroying the habitats that allow these fish to survive and thrive. And long term just doesn't seem like a very good play for our country.
1: So tell me about arriving in Wellington then. The entire point was to hand this petition to Parliament and show that there was collective support within your country for change to be made. Was that a really powerful moment for you, stepping out of the water finally?
0: It was a special day for sure. It was also a very emotional day finishing that after this 90 days of both levels of extremes, the hardest hard, and also some amazing moments as well. And knowing that we had achieved what we had set out to do, but also that it was coming to an end. It was a very special day. A lot of people came out on that day. We had a shorter swim. It was only 6 or so kilometres. Versus some of the larger days. Our biggest day was 35 kilometres, just to put that into context. And there were people out on the boardwalks following me as I was going down, following the team. And then coming into a place called Fire Depot Lagoon, which was the ending point, thousands of people in that final moment. And that was special because it really represented how we had been able to engage people as we went down the coast, and how we had been able to engage New Zealanders both in what we were doing, but the cause that we were representing more importantly. And it was this really special energy when we finished as well. Somebody said to me afterwards, it was this feeling of oneness, really strong sense of unity. After finishing at Fire Depot Lagoon, we walked up to the steps of Parliament, maybe a kilometre or so away from the finishing point. And we had a tail of hundreds of people with us as well. And symbolically, we didn't pass over the petition at that stage, but symbolically, we handed to the members of parliament that were there on that day. And that marked the end of the swim. And then 3 weeks later, returned to formally present the petition.
1: So what next for you then, Jono? What's the big challenge up your sleeve? I would allow you to have a bit of recovery first, but you strike me as the kind of person that's already plotting something.
0: Yeah, I've been very intentional not to jump straight into anything that can be a bit of a trap. I spent 3 months away from home, away from family, so it's been great to be able to get some more family time coming back. The readjustment has been a little bit weird, I'm not going to lie, coming back into normal life. I do have some thoughts. I would love to be able to continue the same combination of passion and purpose, passion of open water swimming and purpose of ocean conservation, and keep driving that into the future.

0: I'm still relatively young. I'm 36. I think, you know, from an endurance perspective, there's still a good runway to go. And so I don't think you've seen the last of me. It's too early to say exactly what it is, but I'm sure there will be something else.
1: Adventurer, endurance swimmer, and passionate ocean life campaigner, Jono Riddler.
2: Hi, producer Joel here with this week's quiz question. We're hearing from some truly adventurous athletes on this week's show, but just how far are people willing to take things? Well, I'm going to give you the choice of three, one of which is not a real sport. But which one? Is it A, extreme pogo, performing tricks with the use of a pogo stick? Is it B, extreme ironing, people taking ironing boards to remote locations and ironing clothes? Or is it C, extreme reading, where people fight to stay awake the longest whilst reading novels? So which one of these are real, and which is the odd one out? I'll be back later with the answer.

0: I'm Katie Smith, and from the BBC World Service, this is Not by the Playbook. Still to come, being adventurous doesn't have to be a solo activity. We hear how the Soccer World Cup became a family adventure for one well-seasoned traveller. But first, back to 1988, when Australia's Kay Cottee became the first woman to sail solo, non-stop and unassisted around the world. Not by the playbook, Simon Watts hears her memories of nearly 200 days at sea.
1: It's June the 5th, 1988. Kay Cottee returns to Sydney after an 189-day solo trip around the world in her tiny yacht called Blackmore's First Lady.
2: So coming in to the harbour, I didn't realise that the whole country basically had been following what I was doing. And there were tens of thousands of people and boats, and it was just huge.
1: Kay Cottee was born into a yachting family. Her parents took her sailing for the first time when she was only 10 days old, and it had been her childhood dream to make a landmark voyage for women in her sport.
2: I wanted to be the first. I wanted Australia to get the first, more importantly. And I wanted to raise money for a children's charity.
1: Kay had started her trip on the 29th of November 1987. After leaving Sydney in her 11-metre boat, she sailed the world without touching land, without resupplying, and without any outside help. The arduous route took her eastwards, across the Pacific, round Cape Horn, up the Atlantic, then back to Australia via the Cape of Good Hope. Icebergs, strong winds and large waves were only a few of the challenges she had to face.
2: The longest sleep I got in the entire voyage was about 3 hours, and I only got that twice, and that was because I slept through the alarm. Near land and in shipping lanes, 20 minutes sleep at a time. Out in the middle of the ocean, I could get an hour, where I was pretty well convinced there weren't any ships around. So, yes, very broken sleep. Put me in good stead for when I had my son.
1: In order to cope, Kay developed a routine of sorts.
2: Weather permitting, I would have a saltwater bath, a wash, change my clothes. I tried to stay as dry as I could, even when I'd go on deck and get absolutely drenched. And I had over a ton of dried and tin food on board. You go back 30 years, it's nothing like the dried food that you can get these days. Everything is unbelievable. You can get full-on meals. Well, in those days, it was very, very simple food.
1: But Kay did have one daily luxury, an afternoon drink.
2: It didn't matter whether the boat was upside down or whatever, at 5 o'clock, I would pour myself one drink and sit on deck, if it was possible, usually. And that was my wind-down time. But the first gin I poured, that was when I discovered I'd forgotten the tonic. I forgot a couple of major things. That was one of them, and the other one was tomato sauce.
1: Kay Cottee's route involved circling 5 dangerous capes in the Southern Ocean, a huge challenge for any sailor. And whenever a problem arose, she had to deal with it by herself.
2: I basically knew how to fix most things or build most things. The major damage that the boat suffered, I think, was just before rounding Cape Horn, one of the self-steering gears broke in a storm and the boat jibed, which meant the boom went flying across and the boom cracked. And I had to figure a way to fix that, because if I didn't have a spare boom, obviously, too big and bulky to carry. So I had to round Cape Horn basically under a small jury rig, and I tied the boom. I didn't have the main on. I tied the boom together to hold it until I got into the Atlantic, and heading up the Atlantic as the weather got warmer, I did a lot of repairs to the boom. I had some aluminium spinnaker pole, and I cut that open and hammered it round to the shape of the bottom of the boom, and I made 2 sections to cover the crack, and then I glued and bolted and tapped threads. So everything was done by hand, obviously, drilling the holes, tapping the threads, and that repair lasted for the 17,500 miles I had to go.
1: But the worst moment of all came when she nearly collided with a ship.
2: One night it was raining and I think I saw the loom of lights in the clouds and realised it had to be a ship out there and tracked it and took bearings off it and realised it was on a collision course. So I had to try and alter course, which really I was surfing in huge waves and I had no sails up and I was towing a sea anchor and the boat was still doing over 20 knots. And the ship, I just stayed. Obviously, I turned on every single light I had. I fired off a white flare. And they must have seen that and just slightly altered course and passed a couple of hundred metres behind me, luckily. And then they disappeared into the trough behind me because the waves were so big. And while I was on deck looking at that and shuddering and thinking, oh, I nearly lost my life there and everything else. And then the boat was rolled over on its side and pushed along in one of these big waves, and I was washed over the side. So I was attached by a couple of harness lines, and the boat took off surfing again. I was towing behind the boat, spinning around and bashing into the bottom of the boat, and wondering how I was going to get the energy to pull myself back on board, which would have been virtually impossible in those speeds. And then the boat was rolled over on her side again and pushed along in the break of the next wave, and she was rolled over on the opposite side this time, and as she was pushed along, she actually scooped me back up on board again when she straightened up. So that was the worst night of the entire voyage.
1: Despite the perilous journey, Kay was never tempted to give up. In fact, she even managed to have some small celebrations. After that rounding of Cape Horn, she treated herself to a special meal of crab, mayo, wine and freshly baked bread. She also had a small party to mark her 34th birthday.
2: For my birthday, I baked a huge chocolate cake with frosting and everything and long life cream, and I promptly ate the whole lot and didn't feel real flash for the rest of the day. I'm a bit of a chocoholic. When we packed the food, we packed enough food for about a year in case there was a problem and I had to continue on under jury rig, and it took a lot longer. And I packed what I thought was a year's supply of chocolate, and being a bit of a chocoholic, I'd eaten it all before halfway, so the chocolate cake was pretty welcome.
1: In all, Kay Cottee's voyage spanned more than 35,000 kilometres. When she finally arrived home after 6 months away, she didn't expect to return to Sydney as a celebrity.
2: I was standing on the foredeck looking around with a girlfriend, and there were literally tens and tens of thousands, I don't know how many people, and they were hanging off buildings and bridges and everything. And I turned around and said to my girlfriend, "What's going on in Darling Harbour today? What are all these people doing here?" And she looked at me with her mouth open and she said, "Well, they're here for you, you idiot." And I just burst into tears. I said, "Why? And how do I thank them?" And she just said, "Just wave and smile." And through my tears, that's what I did.
0: Kay Cottee, the first woman to sail solo, non-stop and unassisted around the world. She was named Australian of the Year for her achievement. She's now a successful boat builder, artist and author.
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0: From the BBC World Service, I'm Katie Smith, and this is Not by the Playbook. Still to come, The Adventurer in the Sky, how Tom Dodolado evades the authorities, paragliding to places no one has been to before. But first, being adventurous is often a solo task. But in the case of our next guest, well, it's a family affair. Luciano Wernicke is best known in his native Argentina as a prolific author and sports historian. It's a passion that's taken him and his family all over the world. And it won't surprise you to know that a large body of his work focused on the career of his fellow Argentine, Diego Maradona, a flawed genius of football, who failed a drugs test at the 1994 World Cup in the USA, but 8 years earlier in Mexico, scored two goals against England en route to winning the title. The second goal was voted the goal of the century, but the first remains one of the most controversial in World Cup history.
10: In the second half, the game came to life, though not in the way England wanted. The ball knocked on by a defender, Maradona getting the touch, as it turned out, quite literally. The England players protested it was handball, but the goal stood. The slow motion shows that Maradona did indeed put the ball in with his hand.
11: I tell you my favorite moment in World Cup. 1 year ago, I went to a pub in Matlock Town in Derbyshire. The place is called Rabona. Rabona is when you touch a ball with the leg behind the other one. And the word was born here in Argentina, because the first Rabona goal was made by Ricardo Infante from Estudiantes de La Plata. And I saw Rabona here in Derbyshire, center of England. What is this about? And when we went into, with my friends, into the pub, we found a wonderful painting on the wall with Diego Maradona, the shields, Argentina 2, England 1, Azteca Stadium, Mexico. Is this real? Nah, this is a show. This is not possible. We are in England. What? Why not the champions of the 1966? No. Diego Maradona, Ricardo Infante, the creator of the Rabona, and the Shields 2-1 Mexico. Wow. This is impossible. This is a dream. I am dreaming. This is not true. One of my friends is my brother, and I remember I watched, the game in Mexico with him and my father, and was like to be in a time tunnel and come back to our childhood or teenager time. This is incredible. How is that could be happen here in England? And for us, was very touchy, that game, of course, because of the Malvinas Falkland War, of course, 4 years earlier than the game in Mexico. But for me, English football lover, was like to watch Argentina against Argentina, because I was young, I was 16, and for me, the English are not enemies, I love the country. I visited it 4 or 5 times, and every time I go, I feel at home, especially at the Rabona pub. But to found that was incredible, because it's, for me, it may be the most important game I ever seen, and I enjoyed very, very much that experience.
12: Argentina's World Cup captain, Diego Maradona, has failed a random drugs test in America. The test, carried out after Argentina's match on Saturday against Nigeria, indicated traces of the banned drug ephedrine.
11: In the USA, I have another book called Inside Diego. I made it with Fernando Signorini, who was the personal physical trainer, Diego's physical trainer, and we talked a lot of times about that very important moment in football history in Foxborough Stadium in Massachusetts, when Argentina won over Nigeria 2-1, and when Diego went out of the pitch with Sue Carpenter, a nurse. Incredible. That was incredible, because for the very first time, one player had to go to the test, the hearing test for drugs and everything, with a nurse, and the nurse came onto the pitch for the very, very first time in history. And at that moment, nobody know what was happening, but later was terrible for us.
13: If, or more likely when, FIFA announces suspension later today in Dallas, it will therefore have the look of a sadly inevitable conclusion to a blighted career. Diego Maradona, yet another flawed genius of sport. Rob Bonnet, BBC News, at the World Cup.
11: Of course, was the end of Diego's career in the national team. And with Fernando, we talk a lot, and we put on the book our hypothesis, you know. The problem was Diego had a guy working for him who gave him pills with elements to be thin. But the hypothesis is one of the pills finished and he went to a place and bought another pills without knowing nothing about English, and with ephedrine, you know. And that's why Diego was positive at the test. But I don't know. Sometimes I think that guy was paid by someone to Diego Maradona, the fake pills or pills with drugs, and everything went down. I don't know. I like to dream, you know. He was human. We thought that he was a god or something like that, but a god with a human side.
0: And that's the thing about Luciano and his lifelong love of soccer. It's taken him on adventures all around the world, meeting new friends along the way and sharing in moments of joy.
11: I used to play football as a kid, as every kid here in Argentina, but I remember at the secondary school, something changed in my mind. I started to watch matches on TV, but especially one TV show called Todos los Goles, All Goals. And I love that kind of show, showing you all the games, but not just the goals. Goals and the most important incidents in every game at the Argentine First Division. And I started to play football 11 on the grass, you know, the normal pitch to play football at 14 years old. And I found my position as defender, and I took a test to play for the school team. And that was wonderful, because I get into the team and I started to have wonderful relationships with friends or people with my same taste, you know, my same interest. And today I have two of that guys. We are still friends, and we went to England last year all together. We were four, and all of us are football lovers, and now we are old, but we are still watching football. You know, I'm the coach of my oldest son's school team. We play every Sunday. And I remember one game, we lost the best player, sorry. And I put, you know, a very defensive team to try to get a draw against a very, very tough team. And at the end, 3 minutes to the end, one ball go to the number nine, and he play on my child, you know, and he shot and put the ball in the right angle of the goalkeeper, and was goal 1-0 and finish. And that moment was incredible for me. I get into onto the pitch and embrace my kid like a, I don't know, like an other player or like a fan. Well, I am my kid fan, of course. And these three moments, because football is not just about the sport. It's about passion, about love. And with my son and the friends of my son, I know them from 4 years old or 3 years old, for all life, you know. And it's very different because I am part of that group. I'm very proud. My son will not play professionally. But anyway, I am very proud of him because he put, you know, the soul in every match. I am fan of that team more than my team here in Argentina is Chacarita Juniors, his team of the second division. When you watch football on TV or at the stadium, the teams are coming to the pitch, playing the pitch and come back to the dressing room. That's it. But on the other side, you have the possibility to talk to your son when you are going to the stadium or the football pitch or football club, and to talk to him, the strategy, what we can do, then the game, and then to celebrate all together with the protagonists. So it's very different, very different. You know, in 2019, I was member of the Costa Rica national team staff, and that experience was very similar than I told you with my kid, because I was part of a team. You have joy with all together, and you have sad moments all together. It's all the time, you know. It's like a 24 hours game, not just 90 minutes. So I think this is the difference, because in my case, with my kid or with Costa Rica, for example, I was protagonist, you know, I'm part of the team. When you are just a spectator, you do nothing. You are just sitting on your chair or your armchair and drinking beer or wine and watching just the game, and that's it. And when the game finish, you put the television off, and that's it.
0: Luciano Wernicke and his latest book, 501 World

Hey, hey, producer Joel here with the answer to this week's brain teaser. I wanted to know which of the following was not a real extreme sport. If you said A, extreme pogo, then you're wrong. That's a real sport where people perform tricks with the use of a pogo stick. And we have Dave Armstrong from Provo, Utah, to thank for being the sport's pioneer. Remarkably, B, extreme ironing, where people take ironing boards to remote locations and iron clothes, is a sport. It was invented in 1997 in Leicester, England, by Phil Shaw. Which means the correct answer is C, extreme reading. No such thing exists. Yet.

0: This is Not by the Playbook with me, Katie Smith, from the BBC World Service. Finally, we are going to take to the skies with our next guest. Belgium Tom de Dorlado soars through the air like an eagle, exploring places completely untouched by humans. He does it all by harnessing the power of the wind and, of course, his spirit of adventure. Tom is a record-breaking paraglider who's crossed some of the most challenging terrains on Earth.
1: It's been pretty interesting in the last few years. I've crossed Africa from north to south. I went to the Himalayas, I went to the Andes, to the Alps, to the Pyrenees, all around the world, basically searching for big mountains and big flights and, living out of my passion.
0: Do you sometimes wonder how on earth you've managed to get away with calling this a job for so long?
1: Yeah, you know, it's interesting. It's a question that I'm asked all the time, like, how did you make a living out of your passion, you know? And it's really, I think the answer is in the question. It's passion, you know. I fell in love with paragliding when I was 14 years old. So it's a while ago. I'm 40 years old now. So, and I directly knew it was going to be my thing. You know, I directly knew, okay, this is it. This is going to be my sport and I'm going to give my best to do something out of it. So, I actually started taking aerial photographies. So before the drones, you know, even existed, I was flying with my paramotor above villages in Belgium, where I'm from, and I was taking photos of the houses. And on Saturday morning, I would go and knock at the door and try to sell these photos of people's house. They would open the door, I would put the photo in their hands, you know, and then look at the reaction. And if they seem to be interested, the price will go up. And if they didn't like it, I would just make a really good discount because I couldn't do anything with the photo anyway. But it was good. I was making a decent amount of money. And with that, I could pay for my first competition fees, my traveling, you know, my plane tickets and stuff like that. And it's how it all started.
0: So really, Tom, you're telling me that you're a salesman at heart. So what I need you to do now is sell me paragliding. Take me back to that first flight you did at 14 years old. What captured your imagination in that moment?
1: Many kids, you know, been dreaming about flying, you know, like being Peter Pan or Sengoku, Dragon Ball, you know, things like that. So I grew in that generation. And the first time I took off, I knew, wow, this is something very special, you know, to be able to see the world from above. So the first flight I took was a paramotor flight. So it's a paraglider with a paramotor. Actually, you have a propeller in your back. I have one here in my office, actually, behind me. So you have a propeller in your back, and basically you can take off anywhere. And it feels like you are on a motorbike, but in the sky, basically. It's a wonderful sport. And the first time I flew, I could see my house from above. It was just wonderful to get a different angle. It's a feeling of freedom, basically. You know, it's like in a world where, you know, everything is pretty regulated. When you're flying, you can basically decide for yourself where you're going, if you're going right, if you're going up, if you're going down. It feels like it's limitless. And and that feeling is really priceless, I guess.
0: I've done it once. I was lucky enough in Alpe d'Huez in France on a skiing trip.
1: Wonderful.
0: Partner bought me the experience on the very last day. And so we flew over, you know, an iconic mountain for skiing, for cycling. And it was beautiful. And the thing that really struck me was it's sort of quiet and loud at the same time. I don't know if you feel that.
1: Right.
0: You know, you've got the wind rushing around you, and yet there's a complete sense of peace too.
1: People think that it's very extreme, you know, and it can be, obviously, because if you're flying acrobatics, but you can also just enjoy the view. And it's pretty comfy, you know, you're sitting in that harness and just looking around. And most of the time, that's love at the first sight, you know.
0: Yeah.
1: People are just like, wow, this is it.
0: And you do really long flights. You talked about flying across Africa. What sort of days are you doing, you know, in the harness? How long are you up in the skies for?
1: My specialty, it's what we call vol biv. So the plan is really to try to cross a mountain range as fast as possible, hiking and flying. So what we do is I put everything in my backpack. So I have my paraglider, my harness, my rescue parachute, helmet. And then I also take a sleeping bag, a little tent, you know, everything I need to be totally autonomous out there in the mountains. And then, you hike up on the takeoff. You're trying to find a good place to fly off, and then you go. And on a good day, you're going to fly 50, 100, 150, 200, maybe 250 kilometers sometimes when it's very exceptional. You might stay in the air for like 10, 11 hours. So I bring food with me, I bring water, I bring everything I need to basically survive. And you get in that flow state of just not thinking about much, just trying to concentrate on your flying, on the strategy, on where to go next. And paragliding is very, I mean, it's not super easy to understand, but let me explain. It's what we do is we use the winds and the thermals. And a thermal is a bubble of air that goes up. And so what we're doing when we fly, we're trying to search for these bubbles and we catch it and we turn into it, like inside it, and we go up with it. It's like a hot air balloon, but it's like, so we're just looking at where the sun is hitting the mountain, where it might be a good place. We look at the birds and sometimes we see maybe an eagle terminaling and turning around and going up. So we join him in that dance kind of thing. And then we go on long transition, as we call it. So after you go really high, you just glide as far as possible and try to find the next thermal and keep on going like this. On a good day, you're going to take, I don't know, 20, 30, 40 different lift. So we don't use a motor. We just fly like this for hours on. That's paragliding. And then paramotoring, you have a motor in your back. And that's also something I do. And I did a trip from Brussels in Belgium all the way to Istanbul in Turkey. Wow. Took me 26 days across 10 different countries. And I would just fly and land at the gas station, refuel the tank, and then take off again and cross borders like this. It was a really cool adventure, really crazy. I landed in a minefield in Greece. I got arrested by the military a few times. Like, it was hectic.
0: I can imagine explaining that. It must be quite hard as well. Well, you know, sir, sorry, I've got my passport, but I just flew over.
1: Exactly. I mean, this is the thing. It's like paragliding, it's not a super known sport, and especially in developing countries and stuff. So, for example, when we were crossing Africa from north to south, we got arrested so many times. One time we entered Ethiopia, we saw the first mountains, and we were like, wow, this is beautiful. This is going to be flyable. Let's go. And so we take off, and a few minutes later, we found ourselves flying above a military base. Obviously, it was not on the maps, you know, it was like a secret base or something. And we see the military is starting to run around and stuff, jump into jeeps and following us. So we're flying and we're like, okay, we're going to fly a long distance. No worries. We're going to lose them. but no, the conditions were not so good. And the guys were following us with machine guns and stuff. And when we landed, they arrested us. And they would always say the same, like they will always repeat the same thing. We know you are a spy. Tell us who you work for. Where is the plane? And as we were flying with the first GoPro, you know, the tiny cameras, and we had a GPS and satellite phone and things like that. We really looked like spies, you know. So it took us a few days to get out of jail. So that happened many times. I got arrested when I flew Machu Picchu in Peru. I got arrested here and there. And people really think that we jumped off planes, you know. So they're like, where is the plane? This is your parachute. And you try to explain, no, this is a paraglider. We don't jump out of planes, you know. We're not spies. But yeah, this is, I would say, you know, part of the dangers of being an adventurer is not so much about the wind and the mountains and this and that. It's mostly sometimes about this, you know, border crossing, authorities, police. I mean, we always try to play within the rules, and we try to get the authorization and stuff. I mean, only the other day I was here visiting the tower at the airport here in the Azores to talk to the authorities to see, okay, where can I go? What can I do? What should I avoid, you know, doing, flying here around here to avoid disturbing, you know, the, but also some of the rules don't really make sense. And so you're always trying to play. I used to say I prefer to ask for forgiveness than ask for authorizations. But now I kind of changed my mind about that because I've been arrested too many times. So I'm really trying to play by the book now and do it according to the rules. I mean, there are still places in the world. Like I was in Namibia a few weeks ago and we got the authorization to fly long distances. And for almost 200 kilometers you fly, you see no one. That's really cool. That's the beauty of paragliding, is that you get to go to places where no one really goes. Because what we're searching for is, it's a special type of mountain or a special type of dune or special conditions. And so you really get off the beaten track, which is really, really cool, I think.
0: And you've described these beautiful moments and places. It sounds so romantic. But the other thing that I think is is great, Tom, about what you do is you sometimes highlight the intricacies and the practicalities that are needed for flying. For example, you did a great video the other day about how one goes to the toilet when you're on a flight for that many hours alone.
1: I'm really proud of that video. It got millions of views. I don't know. Like, it's best performing videos ever. I would like to be famous for, you know, having flown on K2 or crossing Africa from north to south, but this is that video that really resonates with people. So
0: yeah, my main takeaway was watch which direction the wind is going when you choose your method.
1: Yeah, I mean, that's an important one. Yeah, of course. You know, my favorite technique is really to land on the mountaintop. So usually when I fly long distances and if I really need to go, I'll just land, you know, anywhere and do what I have to do and then fly off again. And that's really, I think, one of the best way. But for me, it's really kind of an excuse to go and discover the world. You know, there's nothing better than landing in the middle of a village in Kenya, for example. You come from the sky, you know, this is the best icebreaker ever. People want to know where you come from. They want to invite you in their home and stuff. It's not the same as arriving as a tourist with a camera. It's really having this tool to meet people, to discover new cultures, and to really travel deep into countries.
0: Do you have a favorite moment, a few favorite moments, a favorite place, something where you just thought, wow, this is it?
1: This is a great question and a question, and but there is a long list of favorite moments.
0: I can imagine.
1: I could go on for hours, but countries like Pakistan, for example, I've been 6 times in Pakistan. I've spent months there trying to fly big mountains, trying to break the altitude world record. And then one day in the perfect conditions, after training for so long, preparing for so long, you get to fly K2. You're there 7,500 meters. And then after that, you fly Broad Peak, which is at 8,000 meters. And then you fly Gasherbrum, another one. And in one day, you've flown 4 8,000 meter peaks. The view you get at 7,500 meters above the Karakoram, it's next level.
0: Well, Tom, thank you so much for guiding us so descriptively through your world as an adventurer and as a paraglider. I loved every single moment. And we really wish you the best of luck on your next adventure.
1: Thank you very much. It was great talking to you. And I hope we'll catch up soon.
0: Tom Dodolodo, a man with a unique view of the world from high above us all. So with thanks to Tom then, Jono, Kate and Luciano, we hope we've added a bit of adrenaline to your day. And make sure you meet us again next week for more inspiring stories from the world of sport. In the meantime, from me, Katie Smith, producer Joel Hammer and editor Matt Davies, we wish you luck with whatever adventures you get up to this week.
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5: From deep inside your audio device of choice. Ladies and gentlemen, it's been brewing for a while now, but this week, you couldn't miss it. A man who up to now has been an object on the right of reverence and on the left of equal parts hilarity or hatred has now become the thing he must hate most. An object of pity. Just count the examples. A war that drove Republican stalwarts away from him. a slush fund that roused a sleeping Congress to act against him. His name removed from the Kennedy Center. A canceled concert in his honor with neither Milli Vanilli nor Vanilla Ice. And maybe most humiliating of all, his beloved reflecting pool, now filled with discoloring and disgusting algae. Of course, some of us will celebrate this long-delayed comeuppance, but I call on the rest of you to give this man what he most deserves and most despises, pure, unadulterated pity. When he falls asleep in meetings, garbles his ad-libs, and increasingly says things that are not possibly true, let us treat him like the stray schnauzer who's been run over by a garbage truck with the pity he most fears. Hello, and welcome to the show.

0: from a balmy London, England. I'm Harry Shearer welcoming you to the balmy, ladies and gentlemen. I'm Harry Shearer welcoming you to this edition of the show. And now, before anything else,
1: looks like must close.
0: Here's something I don't think Elon Musk has told investors. Atomic clocks are often thought of as the definitive timekeepers. They're famous for being accurate down to the picosecond. Unfortunately, they're still subject to general relativity. It's not a army officer if you are a little slow here today. So if you put them on a different planet, they will track time slightly faster or slower than on Earth. That depends on the planet's gravity. In Mars' case, on a slightly shallower gravity well, meaning the time moves slightly faster there. Therefore, as we begin to expand our technological footprint on the red planet, meaning you, Elon, we will need a way to standardize how time is mentioned there. This from a site called Universe Today. Dr. Slava Turishev, a researcher at NASA's Jet Propulsion Laboratory, so what does he know, proposes just such a framework in a new paper. He introduces what he calls areocentric coordinate time, a Martian equivalent to concentric coordinate time. The paper establishes a mathematical pipeline from an astronaut's wristwatch on Mars all the way back to the solar system's center. I wonder who's working there tonight. No timekeeping method is 100% perfect, though. Physical effects of all shapes and sizes can have a minuscule effect on a clock's experience of time. To account for this, Dr. Turishev ignores effects that alter a clock's time by less than 0.1 picosecond. It's an absurd level of precision. That's how long it takes light, the fastest thing in the universe, to travel 0.02 millimeters. That's small. Extrapolating that out to different areas around Mars shows the power of this new framework. A satellite operating in low Mars orbit, like the low Earth orbit where many of our communication satellites now reside, thanks to Elon, we'll have a clock that operates 4.5 microseconds a day slower than one sitting on the Martian surface due to the extreme orbital velocity needed to maintain their 300-kilometer altitude. That might seem inconsequential in the short term. Over the long run of any sort of colonization effort, those numbers start to add up. Just like Elon's shares. Spacecraft that are even farther out, such as in an aerostationary orbit, the slower orbital speeds and decreased gravity from the planet itself allows clocks on board those spacecraft to tick faster by 9.13 microseconds every day. But the real pain point for calculating time differentials is in highly elliptical relay orbits. I'm beyond my state of comprehension right now. These orbits, which usually hold systems like communications relays, sweep in close to the planet's poles and then sweep far out into deep space. Using traditional timekeeping methods on these simply does not work. Scientists and engineers hoping to keep precise timing in such an orbit will need to account for the spacecraft's proper time at each step along its orbit. Maybe the most interesting nuance in the paper showcases the influence Mars itself has on gravity. Dr. Turishev uses the gravity field model to capture relationship shifts in time due to the planet's uneven topography, like the equatorial bulge around Mars's middle. I'm sorry, Mars. Introduces a periodic time signature of about 87 picoseconds for a low-altitude satellite crossing its path. Mars orbit also has an impact on its gravity and therefore the time experienced on and around it. It has a highly eccentric orbit, and when it hits perihelion, the sun's quadruple tide, which stretches the space around the planet, is even more pronounced, requiring point calculations to prevent navigation errors from happening to rovers and satellites alike. Even the relatively small gravitational pull of Mars's moons must be accounted for if a spacecraft gets too close to one of them. The weather is the ultimate arbiter of Martian timekeeping, though. Mars has a massive carbon dioxide cycle. CO2 freezes in the winter and is deposited on polar ice caps, and then it's sublimated in the summer and ends up back in the atmosphere. This massive seasonal migration of gas, actually alters the planet's gravitational field, again impacting the calculation of time in various reasons. Unfortunately, according to the paper, we don't know enough about these seasonal shifts to accurately account for them in our timekeeping efforts. So, for at least now, a true sub-picosecond accurate timing array on Mars remains, I'm sorry, Elon, impossible. Get back to Earth and stay here. And now, news of our friend the atom.
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0: No metering necessary. Japan has resumed operations at the world's largest nuclear power plant to help the country meet huge electricity demands during the global oil crisis. The reboot highlights a big problem. Japan is running out of space for spent nuclear fuel and has no viable plans for permanent disposal of the radioactive waste. Good night, everybody. The restart of number 6 reactor at Kashiwazaki nuclear power station earlier this year, thank you, was meant to spur a movement to bring more nuclear reactors online. That is one of three plants whose cooling pools will be full in 5 years, according to the Federation of Electric Power Companies of Japan. Without solid plans to manage the spent fuel, quote, our power generation will stall sooner or later, said the general manager of the plant. After decades of seeking permanent storage for highly radioactive spent fuel, what a good idea, because it's radioactive for hundreds of thousands of years sometimes, the government is considering a remote Pacific island south of Tokyo. But the selection has faced skepticism and criticism stemming from Japan's arbitrary actions on spent fuel and radioactive waste management. Not like us. Only 15 of Japan's 54 reactors have restarted since Fuke. This one in question now is also run by TEPCO. It was shut down after Fuke as part of a nationwide nuclear power stoppage. The spent fuel in a cooling pool at that plant, which is 88% filled, can be seen from a top floor observation area. Come look at your future and stay warm. TEPCO has installed filtered venting systems and devices to prevent hydrogen explosions, among additional safety features, based on lessons from Fuke. The Prime Minister of Japan is pushing to bring more nuclear plants online. That, of course, would result in more spent fuel, which we don't know. Without a viable permanent storage plan, there are worries reactors will have to close when storage space runs out. There are two options for dealing with spent nuclear fuel: direct disposal as waste, or recycling to extract plutonium and uranium for reuse, which will lead to more spent fuel. Japan insists on that recycling, saying it'll help the resource-poor nation's energy needs.

nuclear power plants in Japan held more than 17,000 tons of spent fuel. That's nearly 80% of the total storage capacity. Beyond the large amount of radioactive waste from normal reactors, Japan also has to deal with massive and largely unknown high-level nuclear waste from the Fuk disaster itself, says Leila Okamura, an expert on environmental politics and nuclear waste management. Now, if only nuclear waste had an agent, choosing a final disposal site for spent fuel and building a facility would require 100 years and tens of thousands of years to monitor the storage deep underground. For a generations-long project, Japan should plan carefully and not rush the current plan that's full of uncertainties, according to Okamura. And maybe they should train those technicians who will have to monitor those facilities for those tens of thousands of years. Those are good-paying jobs, I bet. Clean, cheap, too safe to meter, our friend the atom.

And now, ladies and gentlemen, news of the godly. Catholic clergy leaders wanted to add nearly a decade to a priest's temporary role as a pastor at a suburban New Orleans church. That's despite knowing that several women have accused him of sexual misconduct or unwanted advances while ministering to them. This story from The Guardian, reporting on New Orleans from London. I know. But Anthony Odiong, the priest pastor in question, did not make it to the end of an extension of his role, a temporary role, it was supposed to last until 2027, because a jury in Waco, Texas, another area where he had worked, has convicted him of criminal clergy sexual assault of two women, which led him to a sentence imposed early this month of life imprisonment. Files detailing precisely how Catholic Church leaders in New Orleans and Austin, Texas, his pure purview includes Waco, managed him before his criminal conviction remained an elusive secret throughout the years-long case. But the Guardian newspaper managed to obtain those files and learned how church leaders in Austin fielded the first known complaint against him in 2011. That's a full 12 years before he went on to have a child with one of the women to whom he ministered, despite Catholic priests' vows of sexual celibacy. Must have been a miraculous kind of birth. The Guardian now reports those Austin officials waited until 2018 to notify their counterparts in New Orleans, where Odiong had later gone on to minister. Of that initial complaint, they also notified New Orleans of three other complaints that came in after the

first. In 2018, he was nearing the end of what initially was supposed to be a three-year stint as pastor of St. Anthony of Padua, a church in the suburb of Luling, Louisiana. Tom? Pretty good. Yet he soon received permission to continue until 2021, getting that authorization from New Orleans Archbishop at the time, Gregory Amond, who was involved, as you may recall, in his own sexual problems with priests and a huge pot of money owing to the victims. A fifth woman came forward in 2019 to Amond's archdiocese and alleged that Odiong initiated a years-long multi-state sexual relationship with her after meeting him in 2007 at Franciscan University in Steubenville, Ohio, where he had studied amid his tenure in Texas. None of that prevented him from being notified by Amond that he was welcome to remain in his role at St. Anthony for at least another 6 years. Quote, "You have served with fidelity and dedication," the archbishop wrote to Odiong at the time. Quoting again, "Thank you for the faithful way in which you continue to carry out the ministry of Jesus Christ today." Unquote. Meanwhile, these facts are now known. High-ranking U.S. church officials knew about at least some aspects of his history. The church official who wrote to the archbishop in 2018 about his history of complaints was the then bishop of Austin, Texas. He's now the archbishop of Houston, and he told Amond he was compelled to request that Odiong refrain from engaging in ministry in Austin, even if invited by parishioners, citing his history of complaints. Odiong apologized, and his history of complaints remained private for more years. His legal downfall coincided with a sermon he delivered dehumanizing LGBTQ plus people. The beginning of his path to prison coincided with his likening members of that community to, quote, monkeys and chimpanzees, unquote, while preaching to the St. Anthony congregation at a Sunday Mass 3 years ago. Soon after, the New Orleans Archdiocese announced it was suspending him from ministering locally, primarily over complaints of misconduct with multiple women that he had known about for 5 years. One of them, Jane Doe, spoke to The Guardian, recounted how he positioned himself as her spiritual counselor in Waco and convinced her to engage in a form of intercourse with another man to which she did not legally consent. That behavior, if coming from a religious cleric, qualifies as sexual assault under Texas law. Her account then caught the attention of the woman whose son had seen her having sex with Odiong way back in 2011. Adopting the pseudonym Mary Doe, she reported Odiong to Waco authorities a couple years ago. Her report kicked off a criminal investigation culminating in Odiong's conviction. The jury found him guilty of sexually assaulting Mary Doe and Jane Doe, and he got the life imprisonment sentence. And Odiong's survivors are unimpressed with the church's response to his conviction. A statement from New Orleans Archdiocese noted that the 76-year-old Amond's age-mandated requirement came in February. That's after the archdiocese and its insurers agreed to pay $305 million to resolve a 2020 bankruptcy protection filing in the wake of the financial fallout of the clergy abuse crisis, which hit big in New Orleans. Quote, "We're disgusted by Odiong's behavior revealed during his trial, and what he was convicted of is reprehensible. We're sorry for the suffering these women and their families experienced, and our prayers are with those who've been hurt by his actions." That's the statement from the Archdiocese. Jane Doe asked, "Who in the diocese's leadership is going to be held accountable for this, and when?" News of the Godly.

into. Waymo is recalling nearly 4,000 robo-taxis, which, of course, use AI to get people around town. This is after its vehicles repeatedly failed to recognize freeway construction zones. They're hard to spot, aren't they? In some cases, driving past closure signs or between cones marking closed lanes. You got to give it credit for getting between cones. A total of 3,871 vehicles equipped with Waymo's fifth-generation automated driving system are affected, and the interim workaround is to restrict freeway driving until the fix is available. So, but you like those surface streets, and they're kind of cute. Six events were logged in Phoenix, Arizona in April, during which vehicles drove past ramp closure signs into pre-planned freeway construction zones. The response of Waymo's Field Safety Committee was to implement freeway driving restrictions. Seven incidents occurred in May in the San Francisco Bay Area. Vehicles drove between cones, designating a lane closure. According to the safety recall report, this was, quote, due to the ADS inappropriately prioritizing the avoidance of other freeway hazards and or failing to recognize the construction zone. Unquote. The response was further freeway driving restrictions until the company could get to the bottom of the problem. On June 8th of this year, Waymo's safety board decided to conduct a recall. Vehicles not capable of driverless operation on freeways are not affected and have not been recalled. The recall comes a month after Waymo disclosed that flooding could confuse its vehicles on high-speed roads, prompting another software fix. Waymo's vehicles operate in several U.S. cities and have recently been sighted right here in London, although with a human ready to take control if needed or to supply it with tea. Be kind to your AI. And now, yes, Stephen Miller's back in the news, prompted by a new book coming out this Tuesday called Regime Change, in which Maggie Haberman and Jonathan Swan report some internal conversations in the White House. For example, last spring, a conservative lawyer, Will Scharf, wrote a secret memo to the chief of staff, Susie Wiles, that reflected growing unease in the West Wing about one of the extreme measures being weighed by Stephen Miller, the powerful advisor driving the deportation campaign. The memo was careful and lawyerly, but amounted to a warning against end-running the rule of law. The second Trump White House was deliberating an explosive new claim of presidential power, the suspension of habeas corpus rights for unauthorized immigrants. The suspension of habeas corpus has occurred just a handful of times in U.S. history, always under dire circumstances. The Constitution permits suspension of habeas corpus, according to what Mr. Scharf wrote in his memo, only in cases of rebellion or invasion. Courts have almost uniformly held that only Congress can do it. In early April last year, the Supreme Court allowed the administration to continue its use of the Alien Enemies Act for deporting Venezuelans who are in the U.S. illegally, but the justices also ruled that even those migrants were entitled to challenge their deportations in court before being expelled. Inside the White House, Stephen Miller, the influential deputy chief of staff, saw an opening for an idea he'd raised previously. What if President Trump simply claimed the power to suspend habeas corpus? And that was one of two radical ideas Stephen Miller had been pushing that alarmed the lawyer, Mr. Scharf. The other was invoking the Insurrection Act to deploy the military to enforce the law on American streets. This is while protests grew against deportation sweeps. This reflected alarm
or ignited alarm among a small group of senior aides. They felt that Miller's eagerness to test the limits of executive power and to accuse other branches of encroaching on it risked steering the administration and the country in a dangerous direction. Now, in the case of the Insurrection Act, J.D. Vance, the vice president, did push to invoke it just days after federal agents shot and killed Alex Pretty, a Minnesota critical care nurse who was protesting the administration's immigration policies. You may remember that Miller denounced Pretty at the time as an assassin and accused Renee Good, who was killed a couple days earlier, as a domestic terrorist, unquote, Stephen Miller. According to the book, some figures in the White House privately called suspending habeas corpus insane. Miller, according to West Wing officials, had at first tried to charm the attorney, Scharf, but soon came to see him as an obstacle. The day after Scharf sent the memo to Susie Wiles, Trump, the president, I think, publicly alluded for the first time to his consideration of taking that drastic step. When CNN later reported that, Miller said to reporters, quote, the Constitution is clear, and that, of course, is the supreme law of the land, that the privilege of the writ of habeas corpus can be suspended in a time of invasion. So it's an option we're actively looking at, unquote. Miller was kind of serious about his choice of words. The president had been trying to recast the immigration surge across the southern border as an invasion. Miller kept using the word invasion, even after the border crossings had fallen to multi-decade lows. That's reporting by Maggie Haberman and Jonathan Swan. Stephen Miller had no public comment, but did release the latest from the Stephen Miller Band.

0: Speaking of which,
1: let's kick it.
0: Remember Alligator Alcatraz? That was the notorious Florida immigration jail out in the middle of the Everglades. Well, detainees from that jail have been relocated to other facilities, according to ICE. The detention facility in the Everglades, celebrated by Donald Trump for its harsh conditions, has been widely expected to close. It quickly attracted headlines for the brutal treatment of detainees after opening last year. That's the way you get attention, headlines. ICE announced this week all detainees at the state-run site had been moved. It didn't specify how many or where they were taken. Why would you want... The agency said, as we enter into hurricane season, ICE and the state of Florida have moved illegal aliens from the soft-sided facility. Who knew? For the safety of the illegal alien detainees, we transferred them to other facilities. Unquote. That is the first record of the word soft being used in any communication from ICE. It did not immediately respond when contacted for comment. The transfers come amid allegations of, human rights abuses at the detention center. In a report published last December, Amnesty International alleged that detainees were shackled inside a 2-foot-high metal cage and left outdoors without water for extended periods. Not just an hour or so. That would be nice. According to the report, the cage was used as a form of arbitrary punishment. One detainee told Amnesty, quote, one time two people in my cell were calling out to the guards, telling them that I needed my medication. 10 guards rushed into the cell and threw them to the ground. They were taken to the box and punished just for trying to help me. I saw a guy who was put in it for an entire day, unquote. The jail, which opened July last year, costs Florida taxpayers estimated $1.2 million a day to operate, according to an investigation by the Florida Tributary. In May, the New York Times reported that Florida plans to shut down the facility, citing a federal official and three people familiar with the matter. The outlet said state officials told vendors that detainees would be transferred out at the beginning of June. Speaking at a press conference last month, Florida Governor DeSantis said the state, quote, didn't build any permanent facilities down there because we knew it was going to be temporary, unquote. Meanwhile, a Guardian report published earlier this month found that more than half a dozen detainees alleged they were given, quote, rotten, unquote, water containing mosquito larvae. Well, those were supposed to be in the reflecting. According to the statement, then the detainees' prison guards used the allegedly spoiled water to pressure them into signing documents written in English that they didn't understand. But Alligator Alcatraz, it was such a cute name.

to call it London Pride. London Pride has been handed down to us. London Pride is a flower that's free. London Pride means our own dear town to us, and our pride it forever will be.

identity, stubbornly implanted, taken so for granted for a thousand years. Stay City, smokily enchanted, cradle of our memories, our hopes and fears. Every blitz, your resistance toughening, from the rip to the

0: how.
1: Now, the apologies of the week.
2: We're so sorry.
1: The Church of England has made a long-awaited apology for its role in forced adoptions after the Second World War. Hundreds of thousands of children were forcibly separated from their mothers in the UK between the 1940s and the 1980s. Survivors testify to suffering abuse, neglect, and lifelong trauma. Anglican mother and baby homes were part of a network of institutions alongside Catholic and Salvation Army homes where unmarried women were sent to give birth in secret before being compelled to hand their babies over to married couples for adoption. The Archbishop of Canterbury, Sarah Mullally, Mullally said on Thursday, "We're profoundly sorry for the pain, trauma, and stigma experienced and still carried by many people because of historical adoption practices in homes affiliated with the Church of England. We have heard firsthand the accounts of mothers who were separated from their babies in circumstances where they had very few meaningful choices. We know that many women and girls were at times made to carry out menial and manual work as a form of correction. We also recognize where prejudice, including on the grounds of race and disability, shaped and defined experiences and outcomes." Unquote. Graduating students at two Canadian high schools submitted Holocaust denial quotes in their yearbooks this spring, and the quotes were published before the schools took action. Some parents have been left scratching their heads, or others' heads, I guess, wondering how no one at the school noticed and allowed the hateful comments to be published. It could be a lack of education, but experts say students could also be using vague phrases they're exposed to online in the hopes no one will notice. Nell Spoker heard about the incident through a parent's Facebook group. Her son, in grade 10, came home talking about it as well. The quote questions the figure 6 million, the documented number of Jews killed in the Holocaust, then offers a number 20 times smaller, commonly used by Holocaust deniers. Quote, disbelief that it flew by the committee and was in the book, says Spoker when asked what she thought of it. Her grandparents were Holocaust survivors. The school has apologized and recalled all the yearbooks, asking students to return them so they can be reprinted without the hateful quote. In an email to parents, the principal, Sean McDonald, apologized for the anti-Semitic and polarizing content. He went on, "These comments should have been identified and removed before the yearbook was printed," though he didn't explain how no one had noticed the quote before it went to print. Spoker doesn't know what repercussions the student will face. Quote, "I honestly am appreciative of how quick the principal dealt with the situation," she said. "Not the only time this happened." Another quote, this time in the yearbook for Lawrence Park Collegiate Institute in Toronto, was also published undetected. Ryan Bird, a spokesperson for the Toronto District School Board, apologized for the anti-Semitic comment. He said students can voluntarily return their yearbooks for the new version. But the old one is a collector's item. Governor Maura Healey, Massachusetts, has apologized for the confusion she sparked when she signed an executive order making haggis legal in Massachusetts. She said it was totally a joke. Haggis has... Now, here's a piece of information I don't think you'll get anywhere else. Haggis has been illegal to import or produce in the United States since 1971, when the Ag Department classified the sheep's lung as an inedible and unsafe food due to concerns over gastric fluids entering during slaughter. You know, like the fluids enter the reflecting pool. That didn't stop Healy from holding an event in her office this week, when she invited a Scottish podcaster, David McIntosh Jr., to celebrate the signing of the executive order. It turned out to be just symbolic of the playful relationship between Americans and Scots. Quote, I've received countless messages from Massachusetts residents, Scotland supporters, legal experts, and at least one very concerned sheep regarding my order making haggis legal in Massachusetts, said the governor in a statement. She continued, after careful review by my office, I'm prepared to clarify that this was, in fact, a joke, unquote. Scotland's leading commercial news broadcaster highlighted her symbolic executive order and a petition that a Scottish butcher, has launched to reinstate haggis in America. Have you ever tasted it? The governor said, thank you for your confidence in Massachusetts. I apologize deeply for any confusion. Unquote. University of Oregon President Carl Schultz issued an apology after the university was criticized for holding its commencement ceremony outdoors on a day with record-setting heat. The message, which was part of a congratulatory message the university gave to its community, acknowledged the challenges posed by high temperatures and said he recognized, quote, some graduates may not have had the experience they expected and that we would have wanted for them, unquote. Eugene, in Oregon, reached a record high 98 degrees this week, more than 20 degrees above the normal high. A spokesperson told the daily newspaper of the University of Oregon, the Daily Emerald, that temperatures reached 155 degrees on the field that day. It also reported that College of Design Dean Adrian Parzaretsky passed out during that college's 4 p.m. ceremony to college-specific ceremonies scheduled for the afternoon. We're moved indoors. Deadline Boston, MBTA, that's the Boston Transit Authority, General Manager Philip Eng is issuing an apology following an alleged hair-pulling incident that occurred during a team dinner. According to a spokesperson from the MBTA, the incident occurred way back in November of a year before last, during a dinner between employees and their spouses. Allegedly, the context of the incident that occurred earlier in the evening was that Eng was joking about his own baldness during an insensitive interaction with one of his employees, who reported directly to him. In a statement, Eng says, quote, my goal is always to lead with respect and inclusivity. I know that this was a mistake, and I own that. I've apologized to the employee fully and have reflected on my actions. I am committed to learning from this experience and upholding the highest standards of professionalism in all my interactions as secretary and general manager. Unquote. Additionally, the spokesperson added that Eng also apologized to his employees and that any claims of harassment, discrimination, or retaliatory behavior are completely without merit. Unquote. Hair pulling, ladies and gentlemen. St. John's, Newfoundland and Labrador, source of our next apology. The Newfoundland Health Service is apologizing to staff for a recent cybersecurity awareness exercise that drew the ire of workers throughout the healthcare system. The phishing simulation was disguised as an email of appreciation to staff for their hard work and patience during the turbulent and hectic period in which the system Core Care was being implemented. It offered employees a paid day off for their service by clicking a link. The health authority says it recognizes that the way in which the phishing exercise was presented was, quote, not appropriate. And interim CEO Ron Johnson is offering his sincere apology to employees, physicians, and union representatives. He says the email really missed the mark and that proper checks and balances were not in place prior to it being sent out. If they had been, Johnson says, it would never have gone out. The apologies of the week, ladies and gentlemen, a copyrighted feature of this broadcast. And now finally, it's time to follow the dollar. President Trump's controversial ballroom project will rely more significantly on taxpayer money than the administration has publicly acknowledged. This according to the Washington Post. Trump claimed repeatedly the project will cost $400 million and has generally said it will be funded entirely by private donors. But this week, the Post reported that the contractor overseeing the work told the White House a couple months ago that the expected cost was $600 million, with more than half coming from taxpayers. The budget estimates obtained by the Post show that the $155 million for the project was expected to come from the Secret Service. Most of the rest of the public funding was projected to come from the White House military office. Key senators from both parties questioned the redirecting of the funds. Senator Susan Collins, Republican of Maine, chairman of the Appropriations Committee, directed staff to look into the move. After the Post's report became public, she said she had taken Trump at his word. "I've said repeatedly the president has promised only private donations will be used for the ballroom, and I believe he should keep that promise." Senator Jeff Merkley of Oregon, a member of the Appropriations Committee, said the transfer showed Trump was more interested in his vanity project than safety and security. Follow the dollar.

Well, ladies and gentlemen, that's going to conclude this week's edition of the show. Oh, there'll be more next week. 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

0: up legislative elections by the end of October. What are the political implications of this in a sentence or two?
1: Oh, they are huge, because Netanyahu is carrying an accumulation or a cumulative burden of being responsible for the October 7, 2023 catastrophe, the Hamas attack. An impasse leading nowhere in Lebanon, and now this, which is nothing short of a strategic debacle in Iran.
0: Alan Pincus, former Israeli diplomat, thanks so much. This is NPR News.
2: Good morning. It's 5:19 on Monday, June 22nd. I'm Sam Rink here with your forecast from the National Weather Service for today. Partly sunny with a high near 74 degrees. North-northeast wind 11 to 15 miles per hour with wind gusts up to 22 miles per hour. Tonight mostly clear with a low around 54. On Tuesday it'll be sunny with a high near 77, and Tuesday night mostly clear with a low around 58. For your news and forecast 24/7, go to ipmnewsroom.org.
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7: 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I'm Michelle Martin.
0: And I'm Steve Inskeep. Blood tests currently in development may be about to transform cancer care and cancer survival. The Food and Drug Administration is evaluating a multi-cancer detection test as a breakthrough device and could approve it later this year. NPR's Yuki Noguchi reports.
8: In the U.S. today, it's common to screen for five cancers: breast, colon, cervical, prostate, and lung, each requiring its own scan or exam. Compare that to Galleri, a test the FDA is investigating as a promising technology. It can detect the presence of trace remnants of malignant cells for 50 cancers from a single vial of blood. Megan Hall is vice president of medical affairs for the company Grail, Galleri's maker.
9: It's a real fundamental shift in how we think about cancer screening. Instead of screening for individual cancers, we can now screen an individual for multiple cancers simultaneously.
8: Hall says if approved around year's end, as anticipated, Medicare will reimburse its cost, which at retail is $950. So what does that mean for people who fear cancer or live with it? This month, the Journal of Clinical Oncology released research tracking the impact of Galleri's tests in real-life populations. annual blood tests administered to 142,000 patients in the UK through the National Health Service initially turned up many late-stage

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1: 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I'm Sam Rink here with your forecast from the National Weather Service for today. Partly sunny with a high near 74 degrees, a north-northeast wind up to 15 miles per hour with gusts up to 22 miles per hour. Tonight it'll be mostly clear with a low around 54 degrees. On Tuesday it'll be sunny with a high near 77, and Tuesday night clear with a low around 58 degrees. For your news and forecast 24/7, go to ipmnewsroom.org.
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6: 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This month on the Clef Notes blog, we remember composer Carlisle Floyd, who would have celebrated his 100th birthday on June 11th. Floyd was a defining figure of 20th century American opera, making his mark as both a composer and a librettist, with operas that champion rural American themes, characters, and music. 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
8: Good morning, I'm Michelle Martin. New York Knicks star OG Anunoby was a hero of the NBA Finals when he tipped in a game-winning shot. Now he has a tip for you. Adopt a cat. The newly minted champion highlighted five cats from the city's shelter system that are available for adoption. The group is called OG Starting Five, and he seems to have chosen a winning lineup. So far, three have already been adopted. The other two are still available. If you get there in the nick of time, it's morning edition.
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10: 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I'm Steve Inskeep.
8: And I'm Michelle Martin. Extreme heat kills hundreds of people in the Phoenix metro area each year. When those deaths occur indoors, nearly a quarter of the time it's in a mobile home. That's in spite of the fact that mobile homes make up only 5% of area housing. From member station KJZZ, Catherine Davis-Young has more on why those risks are so high.
11: Hello, hello.
12: Hi, it's Red Cross.
13: It's a sunny Saturday morning, and volunteers with the American Red Cross are knocking on doors in a Phoenix mobile home park.
12: We just want to make sure you stay hydrated, check on a neighbor, and know that there's cooling centers nearby.
13: The Red Cross often provides relief after fires or hurricanes, but in this case, they're here to respond to heat, says Edgar Olivo, CEO for the organization's Arizona and New Mexico branch.
14: You're not thinking of it as a disaster. You're just thinking of it as a really hot day. It's just a dry heat. Those are the comments that we tend to hear.
13: Arizona summers have always been hot, but climate change is driving longer and more extreme heat seasons. And Olivo says as far as the Red Cross is concerned, this qualifies as a disaster. Heat kills more Americans annually than any other weather-related event. So the organization wants to help communities that face high risk, like the lower-income older adults who live in this mobile home park.
14: Senior citizens are exposed to a lot of the risks that come with extreme heat, especially if they're on medication, if they live in isolation, if they don't know where to go, should there be a power outage or some kind of emergency.
13: It's not only income and age that raise risk. Newer manufactured homes may be well insulated, but before 1976, there was no federal oversight of them. So older mobile homes may not have insulation or electrical systems that could support AC. The Urban Institute estimates there are more than a million of those pre-1976 units still in use nationwide, including tens of thousands in Arizona. And even if residents want to make upgrades, they often can't get financing to do so, says Mark Keir with the University of Arizona.
15: Most manufactured housing is not titled as real estate. It's titled as personal property, and it's very difficult to get money to make investments in it.
13: On top of that, these parks tend to have little shade and a lot of hard, heat-absorbing surfaces.
15: Which means that even if you have adequate air conditioning, it's going to be a greater financial burden for you to keep that home cool.
13: And many of these residents pay for electricity through their park, so they're not direct customers of utilities. Keir says that can make them ineligible for some forms of energy assistance. He says manufactured housing is an important, affordable option, but policies are making these homes vulnerable to climate threats.
15: These manufactured housing residents have really fallen through the cracks.
13: Last year, there were 25 heat deaths in these homes in Metro Phoenix.
12: We were just handing out information.
13: Back at the Red Cross event, volunteers are passing out information about how to recognize heat stroke and where the nearest cooling centers are. It's just after 10 a.m. and it's already above 90 degrees when volunteers knock on Joyce Craven's door. Her home is getting hot.
12: It's like a tin can.
13: She points to the bedroom window where a small air conditioner is mounted. It's the only AC she has and it doesn't cool the whole home. Her plan for the summer is just to stick close to it.
12: Just back there in the one room that has the window air conditioner.
13: The volunteers give her their information packet.
16: There are a lot of programs out there that are available to help.
13: They suggest she reach out to the city to see if she qualifies for home repair assistance or other help. She thanks them, and they head off to knock on more doors. For NPR News, I'm Catherine Davis-Young in Phoenix.
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1: I'm meteorologist Andrew Pritchard with your IPM News forecast for St. Peter Bana. Today, look for partly cloudy skies with a high of 73 degrees with a north wind 10 to 15 miles per hour. Tonight, clear skies with a low of 53 degrees with a north wind 5 to 10 miles per hour. Tomorrow, sunny with a high of 78 degrees with a north wind 5 miles per hour. Tomorrow night, clear skies with a low of 57 degrees. And for Wednesday, mostly sunny with a high of 83 degrees with a southeast wind 5 miles per hour.
2: 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I'm Reginald Hardwick. Coming up at 8:21, part one of a three-part statewide series on the over-disciplining of Black students. First up, we head to a Rockford middle school.
3: My daughter's whole attitude changed. She used to be happy-go-lucky all the time. And when she went to that school, it's creating

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1: I'm meteorologist Andrew Pritchard with your IPM News forecast for Champaign-Urbana. Today, look for partly cloudy skies with a high of 73 degrees with a north wind 10 to 15 miles per hour. Tonight, clear skies with a low of 53 degrees with a north wind 5 to 10 miles per hour. Tomorrow, sunny with a high of 78 degrees with a north wind 5 miles per hour. Tomorrow night, clear skies with a low of 57 degrees. And for Wednesday, mostly sunny with a high of 83 degrees with a southeast wind 5 miles per hour.
2: 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I'm Reginald Hardwick. Coming up at 8:51 on the Marketplace Morning Report, American economist and Federal Reserve Chair Alan Greenspan has died at the age of 100. You can get a closer look at his contributions to economic policy, that plus all of the morning's business headlines and your opening market report on WILL AM 580 and FM 90.9.
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0: Good morning, I'm Steve Inskeep. The World Cup is bringing soccer fans from around the world, and many are leaving the U.S. with a new obsession, ranch dressing. Fans love it so much, they've been stuffing it into their carry-ons. The TSA put out a reminder, big bottles belong in your check bag, so Kraft saw an opportunity for a new product, TSA-compliant ranch, single-use packets small enough to fly with. It's Morning Edition.
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0: It's Morning Edition from NPR News. I'm Steve Inskeep.
10: And I'm Michelle Martin. Good morning. The FIFA World Cup got supersized for its return to the U.S. It expanded from 32 to 48 teams, a decision that was criticized. But now the underdogs are having their day. And NPR sports correspondent Becky Sullivan is with us now from Los Angeles to tell us more about that. Hi, Becky.
11: Good morning.
10: So obviously the fear was that expanding to 48 teams would mean a lot more lopsided matches or blowouts, at least blowouts from a soccer perspective.
11: Mm-hmm.
10: But that is not what has happened. Tell us more.
11: Yeah, exactly. I mean, there definitely have been a handful of uncompetitive duds. I don't want to say there's been none. Like, you had Germany that sort of walloped Curacao in the opening game there. But honestly, that's been kind of a little bit of an outlier. And on the other hand, the expansion has given us some of the most emotional, inspiring moments of the World Cup so far, including one of my favorite moments, which was when the Democratic Republic of Congo earned its first ever World Cup point in its history with a 1-1 draw against Portugal. You had New Zealand versus Iran, which on paper was one of the most lopsided matchups ever in the history of the tournament. But the outcome was a 2-2 draw, which was thrilling to watch. And then, of course, there's been Cape Verde, the African island nation, which has been the runaway Cinderella story of it all so far. And they wouldn't have qualified it if it had still been a 32-team tournament.
10: Yeah, tell us more about this. Was it Cabo Verde's first ever appearance
11: yep.
10: at the World Cup?
11: Exactly. Yeah, this is the third smallest country by population ever to qualify for the World Cup. It seems like they were up against this very difficult group. You had Spain, who are the Goliaths of the tournament, the towering favorites, the dominant winners of the Euros just a couple summers ago. They drew them 0-0. And then up next, they had Uruguay, another traditionally strong team. Yesterday, they played that game. That was a 2-2 draw. Also very thrilling. And at the press conference afterward, Cape Verde's coach, Bubista, he was all smiles. Here's a little bit of what he was saying.
7: Quando você entra dentro das quatro linhas, muitas coisas se igualam.
11: What he's saying is, you know, once you're inside those four lines on the soccer pitch, many things become equal, even when your opponent is one of the best in the world. Not only in football, he says, but in other parts of life, you can achieve great things regardless of the challenges, be they financial or any other, so long as you have a dream and you chase that dream. And so, Michelle, I think that's pretty inspirational stuff from a team that would have been excluded, but get to play.
10: Okay, Becky, can you just briefly explain why a tie is the cause for such celebration? A lot of people are like, huh? Wait, a nil-nil score or a draw, and people are like celebrating. What's that all about? Could you just briefly explain why that's such a big deal?
11: Yeah, the way that the World Cup works is that all the teams are divided into groups of four, and those groups all do a little round robin with the other three teams. They each play against all the three teams in their group, and if you win, you get 3 points. If you draw, you get 1 point. If you lose, you get 0 points. And then the teams with the most points move on, the top two or three teams. So it's a big deal to draw and get 1 point even, because now that Cabo Verde has gotten 1 point against the top two teams in their group, they have one game left to play. That's against Saudi Arabia. That game is this coming Friday. Saudi Arabia is actually the easiest team they'll have faced so far. And so if they can pull off a win, that'll get them 5 points in total. That'll guarantee them a spot in the knockout round, which would just be unbelievably impressive.
10: That is. And Paris, Becky Sullivan in Los Angeles. Becky, thank you.
11: Of course, you're welcome.

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2: Longtime Fed Chair Alan Greenspan has died. He was 100 years old.
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2: From Marketplace in Washington, I'm Kimberly Adams. Former chairman of the Federal Reserve, Alan Greenspan, died today of complications due to Parkinson's disease. Greenspan served under four presidents in his five terms as Fed chair. And for more on Greenspan's economic legacy from someone who worked alongside him, I'm joined by Julia Coronado, founder and president of Macro Policy Perspectives and a professor at the University of Texas, Austin. Julia, good morning.
4: Good morning.
2: We are just getting this news about Mr. Greenspan's passing. What are your initial thoughts?
4: Well, I worked for Alan Greenspan when he was chair of the Fed. It was my first job out of graduate school, so it was an absolute honor to work for him. He was an incredible leader, and he really helped stabilize the U.S. economy through monetary policy. And he was a significant figure in our economic history.
2: What are some of the key components, do you think, of his legacy to the economic system?
4: Alan Greenspan, you know, he took over from Paul Volcker. He was the first to sort of move the Fed towards greater transparency. He added a statement after the meetings to let the public know what the Fed was doing and thinking. He was really very, very rigorous about data. He knew the data better than anybody. He would use every source of data available to him and really, really try to understand what was happening in the U.S. economy and make the best decisions accordingly.
2: He was also known for his rather unique way of communicating.
4: Yes, he was a bit inscrutable. He was hard to understand at times, and famously so that he could testify before Congress and nobody understood exactly what he was saying. But when he needed to get his message...
2: Greenspanese.
4: Yes. When he needed to get the message across, he did, though.
2: Julia Coronado is founder and president of Macro Policy Perspectives. Thank you for sharing your memories.
4: Many thanks.
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5: It's 8:55 and you're listening to Illinois Public Media. I'm Reginald Hardwick. It's 59 degrees. And quick note, Illinois State Police is on the scene of a crash at Champaign at I-72 eastbound, I-57 southbound. They're being asked to avoid the area if you can. Joining us right now for the opening market report is Logan Kimmel. Good morning, Logan.
6: Hey, good morning. Thanks for having me. Grain markets are mixed here today. The July corn contract down 5 at 412 and a quarter. New crop corn December down 4 and a quarter at 439 and three quarters. Soybeans up a penny and a quarter on the July at 1124. November new crop soybeans up about a quarter at 11:43. Wheat markets down. September Chicago wheat down 6 at 6:08. September Kansas City wheat down 8.75 at 6:42.5. Large amount of the Corn Belt here over the weekend saw widespread rains, mostly over the last 3 to 4 days, especially here in northern Illinois. We saw steady rain all day yesterday. This has helped improve the conditions in the I states and parts of Missouri, reducing the drought conditions just to 13% of the Corn Belt now at this point. We do have a crop progress report today at 3 p.m. Central, expecting to see better conditions for the corn and soybean crop in that report. We also saw U.S. and Iran headlines continue to come in over the weekend, with threats coming from both sides and continue to keep this crude oil market volatile here. Since last night's open, we've been in about a $5 range. Currently, the August WTI crude oil futures down 2 at 73.80. We also had a cattle on feed report for Friday that came in as fairly friendly, as May placements reported at 1.7 million head. That's 10% below last year and lower than expected for most analysts. The May number was the smallest placement since 2009. That has the market higher here, as August feeder cattle are up 5.32 at 371.92. The August live cattle up 3 at 249.70. In the October cattle, up 280, 242.77. On the flip side, we have a struggling hog market here, as larger than expected production continues to weigh on the hogs, as this July futures contract is barely surfacing above contract lows, down 50 cents at 94.52. The August lean hog contract down 30 at 96.42. In the October, down 42 cents at 80.90. That does appear to be holding support at the moment, but the market is anticipating and looking for the hog and pig quarterly report on Thursday. Again, that's the hog and pig report on Thursday. So I think we look at the corn and the soybean market here as we're really in the middle of this growing season. The markets seem to ignore the U.S.-Iran headlines, and the crude oil influence on the grains is really subdued, as we've focused mainly on the weather markets here and the forecast. So I think as we look out to the next 7 to 14 days, with the forecast mostly showing cooler temperatures, ample amount of rain, that's continued to pressure this new crop corn and soybean market here, as really there's no one area with a huge threat to the crop. But that's what traders are going to be looking for here over the next 2 to 3 weeks, is what does this U.S. weather do? This has been Logan Kimmel with Roach Ag Marketing in Naperville.
5: 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And a quick check of your forecast from meteorologist Andrew Pritchard. Today, partly cloudy with a high of 73 degrees. Tonight, clear skies at the low of 53 degrees. Again, Illinois State Police on the scene of a crash on eastbound I-72 to I-57 southbound. 1A is next.
7: The Constitution gives states and Congress the power to make laws governing elections. What happens when the president tries to throw that out the window? From WAMU and NPR in Washington, this is 1A. Hi, I'm Jen White.
8: And I'm Todd Zwilling.
7: Today on 1A, how the president is using his power to undermine the midterms and the electoral process.
8: Trump has issued 2 executive orders in his second term trying to change how elections are run, and he spread baseless claims of fraud in California's elections.
7: He's also appointed election deniers to key posts and pushed the DOJ to investigate voting rights groups.
8: For the latest installment of If You Can Keep It, an update. What's at stake for our democracy if election interference succeeds?
7: That's all coming up after this news.
9: Live from NPR News in Washington, I'm Korva Coleman. Vice President Vance has concluded the first round of high-level talks with Iranian officials in Switzerland. The mediators are Pakistan and Qatar. Officials from these two countries say technical teams from Iran and the U.S. will go on talking about the details of the preliminary agreement. NPR's Aya Batrawi has more.
10: Mediators say technical talks on Iran's nuclear program and U.S. sanctions are continuing through the week in Switzerland in order to reach a final deal within 60 days. They say the U.S. and Iran also agreed to create a, quote, deconfliction cell to ensure a ceasefire in Lebanon holds. This comes after high-level talks concluded in Switzerland in what mediators say was a, quote, positive and constructive atmosphere. Those talks almost didn't happen. Iran's delegation refused to meet Vance due to Israeli attacks on southern Lebanon. Iran then said it was closing the Strait of Hormuz, and President Trump threatened the U.S. could resume attacks on Iran. But by Sunday, the two sides were sitting down for talks, and there were no new attacks between Iran-backed Hezbollah and Israel in Lebanon. Aya Beltraoui, NPR News, Dubai.
9: British Prime Minister Keir Starmer is resigning as head of the Labour Party, effectively stepping down as prime minister as well. He says he'll stay on as caretaker prime minister until a new leader is chosen. That could possibly be Andy Burnham, the former mayor of Greater Manchester. Burnham just won election to the UK Parliament last week and said today he intends to run for Labour Party leader. If he wins, he'll also become Britain's new prime minister. NPR's Lauren Frayer says his policies are not that substantially different from Starmer's.
11: He's seen more as sort of folksy, able to connect with voters in a way that Starmer did not. Perhaps slightly to the left of Starmer, more likely to sort of robustly defend a welfare state. But he will face the same headwinds, you know, rising global energy prices, strained public finances. So in a way, this is a change in personality at the top rather than policy.
9: NPR's Lauren Freer reporting. Stocks opened higher this morning on a day when investors are remembering the late Alan Greenspan. NPR's Scott Horsley reports he died this morning at his home in Washington at the age of 100.
12: The Federal Reserve said in a statement today that Greenspan's nearly two decades at the helm of the central bank was marked by periods of significant economic expansion as well as periods of considerable stress. Former colleagues say Greenspan brought rigorous analytical discipline to monetary policymaking and helped establish the credibility that remains one of the Federal Reserve's most important assets. Greenspan was an acolyte of the libertarian Ayn Rand and a reluctant regulator who believed bankers' self-interest would prevent them from excessive risk. He acknowledged the shortcomings of that hands-off approach only after risky behavior produced the Great Financial Crisis 2 years after he left the Fed in 2006. Scott Horsley, NPR News, Washington.
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5: From Illinois Public Media News, I'm Reginald Hardwick. It's 9:04 and 60 degrees in Champaign-Urbana. A traffic note in Champaign right now. The Illinois State Police is on the scene of a crash at I-72 eastbound to I-57 southbound. Officers ask that you be cautious while traveling in the area. Severe storms struck central and south southern Illinois communities again. WAND-TV reports several people died and three homes were destroyed after a tornado reportedly touched down in the northeastern part of Jefferson County last night. Multiple injuries are also reported. Jefferson County Sheriff Jeff Bullard says that two people died in the destroyed homes. One person died 5 miles southeast of the village of Dix. Another victim died near North July Road in Mount Vernon. Five people were also taken to the hospital with non-life-threatening injuries. The National Weather Service also issued tornado warnings in Christian, Coles, Cumberland, Jasper, and Shelby counties last night. A new Illinois law is raising the age of at which senior drivers need to take a mandatory driving test. Current Illinois law requires behind-the-wheel driving tests for drivers ages 79 to 86. But in July, only seniors aged 87 or older will need a road test, with an emphasis placed on driving ability rather than age. For years, Illinois has been the only state in the country to require regular behind-the-wheel testing for senior citizens. Illinois Secretary of State Alexi Janulius says the change is about removing unnecessary burdens for Illinois seniors, who are among the state's safest drivers.
13: Let's check your forecast from meteorologist Andrew Pritchard. Today, partly cloudy with a high of 73 degrees and a north wind of 10 to 15 miles per hour. Tonight, clear skies with a low of 53 degrees. Tomorrow, sunny with a high of 78 degrees. And Wednesday, mostly sunny with a high of 83.
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6: This is 1A. I'm Jen White. In the new movie Toy Story 5, technology disrupts the lives of Woody, Buzz, Jessie, and the gang in the form of an iPad-like tablet named Lilypad. And like most young children, the film's 8-year-old protagonist, Bonnie, is instantly captivated.
7: Bonnie, screen time's over now.
8: Okay.
9: I want to talk to you, device.
8: Please, call me Lily.
9: Me and the toys have been working all summer to try and get Bonnie to make friends.
8: Yeah.
9: But then you had to ruin
8: it.
9: You're not even listening to me.
8: I'm always listening.
9: See?
10: Now look here. Me and the toys have been working all summer.
8: Now in Spanish.
9: What?
11: Yeah, I got dibs on behind the dresser.
6: The battle between old-fashioned toys and tech sends the Toy Story crew on another adventure. But how does the new entry into this beloved franchise hold up? And what do recent animation box office numbers tell us about what theatergoers are looking for? Original stories, new takes on old ones, or some combination of both? In this edition of the 1A Summer Movie Club, we're taking a look at Toy Story 5 and the state of animation at the box office. John Horn is 1A's entertainment correspondent. He recently spoke to Toy Story 5 co-director and writer Keta Harris about the making of the film, which Harris directed alongside Andrew Stanton. Here's part of their conversation.
12: Pixar has always been relentless about story, but you work in a business. You're part of the Walt Disney Company. So there's always the business imperative to generate stories and sequels, and then there's the creative imperative to tell good stories. And I'm wondering how that unfolds.

0: That's it for us today. Coming up tomorrow on the program, we're going to be talking about a lawsuit involving Illinois' new medical aid in dying law, which is not yet taken effect. It's set to take effect later this year, but there is a lawsuit challenging it, trying to block it from going into effect. We'll talk with one of the named plaintiffs in that lawsuit, as well as a lawyer behind that, and then we'll also talk with the lead sponsor of the lawsuit, or of the law, I should say, as well as an advocate for it from the Illinois General Assembly. And that is all coming up tomorrow here on the 21st Show, which is produced by Jose Zepeda and Christine Hatfield, our digital producer, Colson Kahn, technical direction and engineering from Jason Croft and Steve Mork. I'm Brian Mackey. Thanks for listening. We'll talk with you again tomorrow.
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1: And good afternoon to you. I'm Jason Croft, and you're listening to Here and Now here on AM 580. And here's your IPM News forecast from meteorologist Andrew Pritchard. For this afternoon, partly cloudy, high of 73 with the wind out of the north at 10 to 15 miles an hour. Clear skies tonight, a low of 53 with a north wind at 5 to 10 miles an hour. Tomorrow, sunny, high of 78. Tomorrow night, clear skies, a low of 57. And then for Wednesday, mostly sunny, expecting a high of 83.
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4: It's Here and Now. If you want to find models of civility, selflessness, and humility, Washington, D.C. may not be the first place you'd look these days. Divisiveness and discord rules. But Rye Barcott thinks you may not be looking hard enough. Barcott is a 47-year-old Marine Corps veteran who served three tours in Iraq. He's a co-founder of the group With Honor. It's a nonprofit that's helped to get dozens of military veterans elected across the country. And he profiles 10 of them in his new book, Five Democrats and Five Republicans Who've Been Courageous in Their Public Service. It's called Courage Can Save Us.
5: I think many Americans feel there's a real absence of courage across the country and particularly in our public life. But as this book shows, it is still there. It exists. And as a country, we need to not only, I believe, celebrate and recognize moments of courage in others, but also seek it in ourselves.
4: And why did you think that especially military veterans were, I don't know if you say a font of this kind of courage, but there are reasons why they stand apart?
5: That's right. You know, the average age of the average Marine is something like 20 years old. So that commitment to service at an early age embeds in your DNA, and I think is a particularly important attribute for our current political environment. The other piece to this that's important, not long ago, within my lifetime, veterans represented over 70% of the U.S. Congress, and now they're below 20%. We did a study with a West Point professor, which was really illuminating because it showed that veterans have acted in a more bipartisan way in terms of co-sponsoring legislation and really getting things done in the United States.
4: But I wonder if you can explain how it is that military service, even if it was domestic or abroad in some of the most recent wars, translates once the soldier, Marine, takes off the uniform and then puts on the suit and goes to Capitol Hill. How does that kind of courage that you have on the battlefield translate to any kind of courage in Washington? Because they're two very different kind of challenges. And also, we should say that very often, especially now, muscle power seems to trump brain power.
5: Well, it can. I mean, it certainly changes your perspective on risk. For example, one of the congressmen that I profiled, Jared Golden, was a Marine infantryman who trained and then went to Iraq, and because there weren't enough explosive ordnance disposal Marines, was disabling bombs with his hands. And another, Dan Crenshaw, who's a Navy SEAL, one's a Democrat, one's a Republican, was so grievously wounded that he spent 6 weeks lying on his stomach to enable one of his eyes to heal, and lost the other one. And so when you come that close to mortality, it changes your perspective on risks. Of course, most of the courage that we see in public office, when we do see it, is moral courage, differentiated from physical courage, although that's not always the case. I profile Mark Kelly, who, of course, came so close to one of the first major acts of political violence when his wife, Gabby Giffords, was shot in the head and nearly assassinated.

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3: 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Well, it's 2 o'clock here on this Monday afternoon. I'm Jason Croft, and you're listening to Illinois Public Media, WILL, AM 580, and WILL FM, 90.9 HD3 Urbana. 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Coming up at 2:06, it's Todd Gleason and today's edition of the Closing Market Report. At 3 o'clock, we bring you fresh air, and at 4, it's All Things Considered. Here's your IPM News forecast from meteorologist Andrew Pritchard. For this afternoon, partly cloudy, high of 73 with the wind out of the north at 10 to 15 miles an hour. Tonight, clear skies, a low of 53 with the north wind at 5 to 10 miles an hour. Tomorrow, sunny, high of 78. For tomorrow night, clear skies, a low of 57. And looking ahead towards Wednesday, mostly sunny, high of 83. Up for you next, it's the latest live news from NPR.
6: Live from NPR News in Washington, I'm Amy Held. The U.S. is indicating good progress has been made toward a peace deal with Iran, while Tehran says one test is ending the fighting in Lebanon. And Israel and Hezbollah do appear to be keeping to a fragile ceasefire for the second straight day. NPR's Carrie Kahn reports.
7: Israel's foreign minister reiterated on social media what several top politicians have been saying for days. Israel will remain in the self-described security zone where its troops occupy a large swath of southern Lebanon. The exact boundaries of that zone, however, are not clear. Meanwhile, Prime Minister Benjamin Netanyahu touted the interim agreement between the U.S. and Iran as a huge success for Israel. There's widespread dissatisfaction in Israel for the U.S.-Iran preliminary plan. Israel is not part of peace talks, nor a new plan announced for a so-called deconfliction cell to ensure compliance to the ceasefire in Lebanon. Kerry Kahn, NPR News, Tel Aviv.
6: Argentina's Lionel Messi has made World Cup history this afternoon. NPR's William Jones reports.
8: After scoring a hat-trick in his country's opening game, Lionel Messi notched his fourth goal of the tournament today against Austria. That was despite missing a penalty earlier in the game. He took his total tally of World Cup goals to 17, becoming the top scorer in men's World Cup history. Messi is widely regarded as the best player of his generation. During his two-decade career, he's been recognized as the world's best player on 8 occasions. He captained Argentina to World Cup glory in Qatar 4 years ago. At 38 years old, this could be Messi's last World Cup. And with Argentina winning today, he'll once again be playing in the knockout stage of a World Cup. William Jones, NPR News.
6: The U.S. plays again Thursday in Los Angeles against Turkey, the U.S. team coming off their first back-to-back wins in almost a century. The majority of Americans who need a kidney transplant never even make it onto an organ wait list. That's the conclusion of a new study of patients referred for the procedure, NPR's Maria Godoy reports.
9: Only 12% of people on dialysis are registered on the kidney transplant wait list. Researchers at NYU Langone wanted to know what kept them from making it onto the list. They found that patients who were unmarried, lived in rural areas, or had severe obesity were less likely to start or complete the needed evaluations. Older, poorer, and Spanish-speaking patients were especially unlikely to move forward with the process. All told, fewer than 1 in 5 patients referred for a transplant made it onto the wait list. The researchers say the battery of tests and doctor visits required may be hard for patients to navigate if they lack social support. The findings appear in the Journal of the American Society of Nephrology. Maria Godoy, NPR News.
6: This is NPR News. Russia's war in Ukraine has had broad ecological consequences. Among them are air and water pollution, plus uncontrolled wildfires. NPR's Nate Rott reports on a new study that finds the war has also changed animal behavior.
10: Before Russia's full-scale invasion of Ukraine in early 2022, scientists had set up game cameras in the Chernobyl exclusion zone, a massive area surrounding the site of the 1986 Chernobyl nuclear disaster in northern Ukraine. And with little human interference, wildlife has flourished. Then, during its invasion, Russia moved and staged troops through the area. Fighting occurred, and the game cameras kept recording. Scientists now say the disturbances caused many mammals to change their behaviors. Deer species, red foxes, and moose were all less active during the fighting, especially at night, suggesting that warfare can have broad consequences on ecosystems even after the fighting has stopped. Nate Rott, NPR News.
6: Pink Floyd, Aretha Franklin, Whitney Houston. Just a few from a long list of iconic artists whose careers Clive Davis guided over 5 decades. He died today at the age of 94. In 2013, the longtime music producer and label executive spoke to NPR's Don Gagne.
11: You give the guidance that you can based on your expertise. And so for me, I keep the bar up there.
6: Davis started as a lawyer, saying he knew nothing of music, but analyzing chart-topping hits helped him understand what made a song successful. And you're listening to NPR News.
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0: From the Land-Grant University in Urbana-Champaign, Illinois, this is the Closing Market Report. It is the 22nd day of June 2026. I'm Illinois Extension's Todd Gleason. Coming up, we'll talk about the commodity markets with Kurt Kimmel. He's at agmarket.net. We'll hear from the Vice President of the United States. He made mention of American farmers after the negotiations with the Iranians over the weekend. You want to hear those comments, and then we'll turn our attention to the fundamentals of the marketplace with Iowa State University Extension agricultural economist Chad Hart, and wrap up our afternoon discussion by taking a look at the weather forecast with Mark Russo. He is with Everstream Analytics, and we'll do all that on this Monday edition of the Closing Market Report that comes to you from Illinois Public Media. 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
0: July corn for the day settled 6 lower at $4.11 a bushel. September 4.19¾ down 5½, and December 4½ lower at $4.39. July soybeans $11.15¾ down 7. The August 11.22½, 5¾ lower. And $11.41, the settlement price for the new crop November soybeans, down a penny and a quarter. Bean meal $1.50 lower, the bean oil up $1.46. Wheat futures soft red in the harvest month July, 8¼ lower at $5.97½, and the hard red July at $6.33½. Down 10½ cents. Live cattle futures were 72½ cents higher on the day. The feeders up $3.82½ on the afternoon. Crude oil about $2 lower, $73.73 in the WTI, and the Brent is down $1.68. Here to discuss these numbers and talk about the agricultural markets is Kurt Kimmel. He is with agmarket.net out of Normal, Illinois. Good afternoon to you, Kurt. Thanks so much. A lot of rain in that Bloomington Normal area. Farmers probably out driving around checking their ponds, I suppose.
2: Yeah, I actually visited class. You said just it couldn't bear to go check it real quick. Just let the didn't want to see the bad news. But it's a mess here locally. I had a little over 2, and they dumped out another 1.3 this morning here. But there's a lot of 8-inch, 9-inch, 10-inch readings in some areas. Man, 2 weeks ago got bombarded and got hit again. The wind damage, though, not too bad. It kind of straightened up, but there's some areas that, of course, as we all know, received some fairly significant hail damage and just plain snapped and so forth. So, yeah, the adjusters are going to be busy here. There's guys trying to talk about doing a little bit of replant, but I don't know. The time you see a pond drain off, it fills right back up, and we're getting to the point of no return on some of this stuff. We'll see what this afternoon's crop conditions report. As you know, it's a beauty contest, and it don't look very beautiful. So I would say we're probably going to see anywhere from 1% to 3% drop in the good to excellent category. Particularly here in the Eastern Belt and even the Deep South, man, 1 foot, 2 foot, 3 foot of rain is just not good at all. I know the saying is rain makes grain, and there's another version of that too, but we'll leave that one alone. But for the most part, we'll see how things unfold. You know, the issue is trying to complete some spraying. Side dressing, knifing it in has gone down. Now it's a matter of trying to wide drop it or add nitrogen or well, pay to add some nitrogen to it. You know, if you go back in history, the market's kind of numb to wet conditions. I know, was it 93 when the levees broke along the Mississippi, got the market's attention. But otherwise, it wasn't until the fall where you saw some actual harvest data come out to get the market a little bit more wound up. But, you know, if today's AI trading programs and for commodity funds make up their mind, you know, just about anything can happen. But for the most part, the funds have kind of exited the show here, and now we're just kind of waiting here to see what type of news we get here to give them reason to add a little bit of risk premium to the marketplace. Most of the conversation probably this week is going to focus on next week's quarterly grain stocks report and acreage report. But between now and then, will China buy? We did see some daily sales last week, but nothing here this morning as of yet. Yeah, export inspections report this morning. Wheat was 393. That was in range. Corn, 1.45. That was in the range. But soybeans were a little light at 241. So we're still shipping out what we sold there, Todd.
0: What are you thinking as it's related to screwworm livestock, the price of beef and pork and poultry? I think really, I haven't really heard that poultry's had a difficulty with the flyways at all and disease being transferred. That happened some years. I didn't hear anything to speak of about that. I haven't really checked in on egg sets and what that cost is either.
2: No, that's actually been quite quiet. I think the cattle complex has taken all the headline news. For those worried about egg prices, I know we've had some 99 cents on eggs for a dozen here. So eggs have actually come back down to the pre-worry amounts. But last week's cattle and feed report on feed was 102. That's about what the trade is looking for. Placements was 90%. They're looking for 94.5%. Marketing's 88.2%. The trade's looking for about 89.4%. So main thing now is cookout featuring. The economist was wrong on beef demand. Beef demand's just been robust, staying strong. So price has not scared consumers away too far. Now they've might have shifted from different cuts of beef, but overall beef's getting used out. Screwfly, the Mexican cattle herd did not die or disappear. They've been battling it for quite some time. When you start talking about goats and dogs getting their screw worm, and we'll see what happens here. But I guess we should have been in the sterile fly business, Todd.
0: Seems like that is the case. Thank you much. We appreciate it, and we'll talk with you again next week.
2: Very good. Take care.
0: Yeah, Kurt Kimmel is with AgMarket.net. Joined us here on the Closing Market Report from Illinois Public Media. Don't forget to put on your calendar of events the Wednesday morning, Weed Science Field Day on the South Farms. Details at willag.org. Before Vice President J.D. Vance left Switzerland for the United States earlier today, he held an 11-minute press conference about the weekend negotiations with the Iranians. And he wrapped it up with some comments about frozen financial assets and American farmers, saying the Trump administration wanted to make sure if it were to unfreeze that money, that the dollars would benefit the people of Iran.
3: Jared Kushner actually came up with a very interesting solution with the Qataris, where basically, again, if there is any frozen Iranian assets that are unfrozen, then we have approval over that process, the Qataris have approval over that process, and then the money would actually go to buy American soy, American corn, and American wheat.
0: The vice president called the plan a classic Trump deal,
3: where if Iranian assets are ever unfrozen, they're going to go to make American farmers richer and to feed the Iranian people.
0: Iran's annual agricultural imports of those three commodities generally amount to about 350 million bushels of corn and 80 million bushels of soybeans, both mostly from South America, Brazil and Argentina, and 140 million bushels of Russian wheat. Vance's comments, as you heard, were filled with many ifs that would need to be met before any grain movement from the U.S. to Iran were to take place. You're listening to the Closing Market Report from Illinois Public Media on this Monday afternoon. Our theme music is written, performed, produced, and courtesy of Logan County, Illinois farmer Tim Gleason. Now up next, the U.S. South has lost nearly 32 million acres of harvested farmland over the last century. That's a decline that far outpaces the rest of the nation. As Congress considers the future of the federal farm safety net, new analysis suggests current crop subsidies might actually be stifling Southern farm innovation. Over the past 100 years, the U.S. South has experienced a sharp and disproportionate decline in harvested crop acreage compared to the rest of the nation. And combined, the states of Alabama, Arkansas, Florida, Georgia, Louisiana, Mississippi, North Carolina, South Carolina, Tennessee, Texas, and Virginia, they've lost 32 million harvested acres. That's a 38% drop and far greater than the 10 million acre, 4% reduction for the rest of the states in the nation over that same period, the last century. Now, this disproportionate loss of farmland reflects a relative decline in the overall competitiveness of southern agriculture, writes Carl Zuloff in a new article posted to the Farm Doc Daily website. In it, he details an 82% decline of the South's cotton harvest over the last 100 years. That's down about 30 million acres. While cotton dropped, peanut and rice grew, but only by 3 million acres, a figure equal to roughly 10% again of those lost cotton acres. Those are the three commodity crops tracked by USDA. Now, Zuloff writes about the policy implications of what he calls this competitive decline in southern agriculture. Well, heavy farmland losses originally justified extra financial support from the federal government for southern crops. He thinks it may be that those same subsidies are now hurting the region by heavily subsidizing a very narrow set of commodities, cotton, peanuts, and rice. The current policy risks limiting innovation and diversification into other crops. Zuloff's article concludes with three policy questions regarding the future of the federal farm safety net. First, he asks, has the disproportionate support for cotton, peanuts, and rice ended up hurting U.S. southern agriculture in total, in part by inhibiting diversification and innovation in other crops? Second, would the U.S. South benefit from a crop safety net rebalance to be more similar across crops? And finally, if the U.S. wishes to continue to provide more assistance to southern crop agriculture than to the rest of U.S. agriculture crops, should it be as federal-state matching programs open to all U.S. South crops?

0: Let's consider now the fundamentals of the marketplace with Iowa State University Extension agricultural economist Chad Hart. Thank you, Chad, for being with us. I think maybe I'm at this point in time looking at the marketplace saying, should we discount what's happening in the Middle East, or at least not consider it as often as we have in the past, and really turn our attention back to supply and demand and strict fundamentals and what that means? What have you been thinking about this marketplace?
1: Well, I think as you look at the marketplace and what we've been through over the past 6 months, we're basically grabbing the latest news story, wherever it might be, writing it to its illogical conclusion, and then coming back, the other way again. And so when we look, the fundamentals have been sort of

0: where we are and where we've been over the past couple of months, if you sort of split the difference between the high and the low, that's probably where we should be. What we are sitting on here is, you know, I would say pretty good looking crops. But in this case, as we look at usage of those crops, that usage continues to, let's call it, surprise me. And, you know, I believe in this case, you know, it's sort of as USDA has especially laid out on the corn side, as you're looking at their 2026 estimates, where usage looks like it could exceed production. And that should mean for, you know, slightly better prices as we're moving forward over time.
1: A week from tomorrow, USDA will release the end of the month grain stocks and acreage figures. Since you're talking about usage, what do you think those numbers will tell us in the grain stocks?
0: I think on the stocks, I think it'll hopefully tell us a pretty good story. Like I say, as I continue to look especially at corn exports, they continue to move at a much stronger pace than we usually see at this time of year. So that should be helping us out. Yes, I know we took in a record crop last fall, but we've also been using that record crop up as fast as we ever have for the past 7-8 months. So I think we're going to get a decent, let's call it a more positive story coming out of stocks. But what I do worry about is the other report, the acreage report, because given the speed at which we planted this spring, that usually means we plant more than we said we were going to in March.
1: Do you mean to say there'll be more corn and soybean acres?
0: I'm thinking more both, just because of the speed at which we got both of them in, plus, let's call it the weakness when I look at all the other competing crops. The idea is that corn and soybeans have been the places where farmers have sort of hunkered down when financial times are difficult, and I think that's what we're staring at here in 2026.
1: Is there a reason to think that the southern states, particularly the southeast, will plant many more soybeans?
0: Well, that's the Southeast is where I'm really concentrating on to see, you know, just how much move there. We know the financial stress has been a bit more difficult down there, especially with some of the disasters that, you know, hurricanes that have come in over the last few years that were very ill-timed for agricultural down there. So I can see them grabbing on the soybeans as sort of a life raft of hope here, to try to get a good crop in here that is looking to not only see a rebound in exports, but, you know, the biofuel story seems to be very positive as we look right now.
1: Crop in the ground, corn and soybeans. Farmers sometimes will wait until then to start marketing the new crop. How far along do you think they ought to be?
0: I'll put it this way. I wish they were much further along than they are. I think for a lot of folks, if you think back what we've just been through within the past month and a half, as I always like to tell farmers, if I don't know anything about the crop year, I will tell you that you probably are looking for that seasonal high between Mother's Day and Father's Day. Little did I know that we would probably see our high on Mother's Day and our low here on Father's Day, but yeah, we're close to that. So we've seen some sizable swings here. I think we did see some farmers take advantage of those early opportunities in May, but I think a lot more were sitting on the sidelines thinking, oh, this has got to keep going as we look into the rest of the summer, and it just wasn't there. So, you know, as I look now, I think we could see, let's call it, some back-end weather pressure building in after all the drought's not gone as we look out towards the west, but we won't probably see the prices that we just had a month ago.
1: Hey, thank you much. I appreciate it. We'll talk with you again soon enough.
0: Thank you, sir.
1: That's Chad Hart. He's an agricultural economist at Iowa State University and with Extension. Let's check in on the growing regions across the planet. Mark Russo is here. He is with Everstream Analytics. Hello, Mark. Thanks for being with us.
2: Hi there, Todd. Thanks for having me.
1: You know, it's rained. It was kind of a long spring, which hasn't been terrible. And the United States, am I right that most everybody looks pretty good in corn and soybean country these days?
2: Yeah, that is certainly the case here, Todd, especially here in the heart of the Corn Belt, where we've seen abundant rainfall, a lack of any kind of heat, although there may be a few complaints that actually some heat is needed to accelerate crop development in a few areas, but there has not been here recently any kind of extreme cool weather or extreme heat here. So that is set the stage here for really good soil moisture right now across the vast majority of the Corn Belt, and that's also

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1: It's 4:18, and you're listening to All Things Considered from Illinois Public Media. I'm Arjun Tucker. Coming up in about 20 minutes, it's wildfire season in the U.S. and downsizing at the U.S.
2: 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It's Monday, June 22nd. 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
4: 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I'm meteorologist Andrew Pritchard. 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
5: This is Katie Buzard, editor of Clef Notes. 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

0: Tomorrow on the show, there's a unique wedding tradition in Philadelphia with more than a century of history behind it, the South Philly Serenade, where a groom serenades his bride-to-be in front of her parents' home.
1: I could tell that he was nervous, but then he kind of got comfortable because he stopped looking at me.
2: Honestly, as soon as DJ Johnny Luch handed me the mic, I was like, all right, like, this is cool.
0: These are huge parties, sometimes bigger than the wedding itself. We will follow one couple serenade tomorrow on All Things Considered.
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4: From Illinois Public Media News, I'm Arjun Tucker. The city of Champaign has approved its budget for the next fiscal year. The spending plan has funding for several initiatives, including public safety, road improvements, and preventing homelessness. IPM Student Newsroom's Lyric Roy has been following the city's budgeting process and is here to break it down for us. Hi, Lyric.
5: Hi.
4: So for those of us who aren't aware, maybe let's start with what exactly is the budget for?
5: Yeah, so the budget is the city's spending document, which outlines its revenues and expenses for the year. It provides direction for the city's programs and services for the upcoming year based on the city council's goals. Those goals include increasing police services downtown, identifying a youth program to encourage civic engagement, implementing mental health and emergency response, and supporting street outreach and youth programming under the Community Gun Violence Reduction Blueprint. The City of Champaign follows the Illinois fiscal year, which starts July 1st and ends June 30th the following year. And these can be pretty dense spending plans. This year's budget is 320 pages. The city is projecting expenses of $254 million and receiving $225 million in revenue. It is a balanced budget, though. They have significant long-term expenses going towards things like capital projects and infrastructure.
4: Well, let's talk about that. What road and infrastructure improvements are in the pipeline for the city?
5: Yeah, so there's $2.5 million to rebuild Park Avenue, which is by the Virginia Theater, to make it a more walkable street. And there's also funding for a public works storage facility, new traffic signals at the Mattis Avenue and Sangamon Drive intersection, and phase two of building the plaza downtown.
4: I know the budget also includes funding to hire several new staff members for the city. Tell us more about that.
5: Yeah, among those positions, there's a three-year position for a homelessness and community services manager. And this person would be responsible for overseeing homelessness prevention strategies. And that's been a big priority in Champaign this year, especially as the Strides shelter has seen funding challenges and is at risk of closing. There's also funding for additional yard waste management workers. And turning to the fire department, they will also be hiring three new firefighters, as well as a community engagement coordinator, an emergency management coordinator, and a finance technician. The Champaign Police Department will also be hiring a digital forensic supervisor, a professional standards sergeant, and a background investigator, among a few other positions. And the department will also be receiving a bomb disposal unit trailer, wellness support, and mobile surveillance video trailers from the requested funding.
4: The budgeting process, I know, sometimes shows a city's longer-term financial stability. What do officials have to say about Champaign's financial outlook moving forward?
5: Well, the city says the U.S. economy is facing, quote, a slow growth market due to national factors like higher import prices, a cooling labor market, and increase in gas prices. This means that the remainder of 2026 faces very high economic uncertainty, and the city may need to find additional revenues if the costs remain high. So officials anticipate there will be growing expenses in terms of health insurance increases for employees, economic development needs, housing and homeless services needs, and a backlog of infrastructure facility needs. They also say the city's financial projections show its ability to fund new initiatives, like the ones in the budget, could be more limited in future years. But as of right now, the city says the budget is balanced, it's hiring new positions, and continuing to make progress on its capital projects.
4: All right, that is Lyric Roy with the IPM Student Newsroom. Thanks, Lyric.
5: Thank you.
4: And for more information on Champaign's budget, you can check out her coverage at ipmnewsroom.org.
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3: 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I'm Juana Summers.
0: And I'm Scott Detrow. There are a few new rules premiering this World Cup, and one of them has been causing a lot of controversy. This is the hydration breaks. Soccer games are typically 90 or so minutes with a halftime, but now, for the first time ever, soccer's ruling body, FIFA, has been implementing two hydration breaks regardless of the temperature. FIFA says it's to protect players from the heat, but a lot of fans say it is a money-making scheme. And here's Jasmine Garz reports.
12: Okay, let me paint you a picture. You're watching a World Cup match. Things are heating up. Your team is looking unstoppable. You can just smell the goal. You're yelling very bad things at the TV screen. And then suddenly, the ref calls for a stop. It's time to hydrate. FIFA's new mandatory 3-minute hydration breaks happen around the 22nd minute mark and the 67th minute of the game. And FIFA says it's to counter the summer heat. Dr. Gregory Warriors, the head orthopedist for Northeastern University, says cramping due to dehydration is very common in these games, but there are other bigger concerns.
13: What you really want is to make sure no players are having heat stroke and heat exhaustion and different things that can be really deadly.
12: Warriors says players already take advantage of someone's injury or a foul to run to the sidelines and grab a gulp. So why not make it official and standardize it across all games, regardless of temperature? And after a recent noon match in Seattle, USA coach Mauricio Pochettino agreed.
14: It was tough to play for the player. I think it's necessary today. It's an open stadium, 12 o'clock in summer. It was good to have the water break to help.
12: But in Toronto, during the recent Ghana-Panama match, it was in the 60s and raining. And that led to many fans calling foul, especially because those breaks have become really lucrative spots for TV broadcasters. Riyath Al-Samari, chief sports writer for the Daily Mail, calls it, quote, a disgrace.
15: Certainly the cynic in me would look at that and say that this is purely a commercial device from an organization which has monetized almost every other aspect of football and at the cost of the actual game itself.
12: Unless you're paying for Telemundo's stream, which runs commentary during hydration breaks, you're watching ads. And according to the Wall Street Journal, a platform like Fox could make over $250 million in ad revenue from all the World Cup hydration breaks. It's not just that fans suspect this is a shameless money grab. In Queens, New York, in a neighborhood known as Little Columbia, the bars are pretty packed. Fans are watching the game against Uzbekistan. Columbia's team has been pressuring for another goal. It's coming. A And then there's a hydration break, during which I catch up with superfan Carlos Meneses.
16: Eso es parar la emoción del juego. Eso es ilógico.
12: This is illogical, he says. Our players are trained to play at high altitudes and in the heat. This halts the excitement of the game. And this is the deeper fear soccer fans against hydration breaks have. That it's changing the very identity, the rhythm of the game. Any soccer fan will tell you, it's 90 minutes of agony and ecstasy in which you gotta think fast. And cynics say hydration breaks make the whole thing look suspiciously like it has four quarters, like the NFL, the NBA. Look, it is what it is, Vanessa says, heading back to the game. Whether you're for or against it, at least in this cup, hydration breaks are here to stay. Jasmine Garst, NPR News, New York.

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2: From John Ossoff to Graham Platner, there have been a wave of Democratic candidates this election who have learned how to command attention online. 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
1: It's 6:18, and you're listening to All Things Considered from Illinois Public Media. I'm Arjun Tucker. Coming up in about 20 minutes, it's wildfire season in the U.S., and downsizing at the U.S. Forest Service has officials in some western states worried.
2: These layoffs at the federal level are presenting risk as to our ability to respond to major wildfires.
1: The agency lost almost 6,000 staffers in the last year. More details in about 20 minutes.
3: Next time on The 21st Show, Illinois' Aid in Dying Law is set to take effect in September. 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I'm Brian Mackey. 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
8: 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I'm Scott Detrow.
9: And I'm Juana Summers. Disability rights advocates and legal experts are raising the alarm this week. That is after the Justice Department released a memo that could make it easier for states to institutionalize disabled Americans in spite of decades of civil rights protections. NPR's Corey Turner is here to tell us more. Hi there.
10: Hey, Juana.
9: So, Corey, before we get into this new memo, can you just start by explaining these civil rights protections that are at issue here?
10: Yeah, so federal disability law has for decades been interpreted to include something known as an integration mandate. And what that really means is that when Americans with disabilities need extra help, states are generally required to provide that support at a person's home or in their community. And a 1999 Supreme Court decision in a case known as Olmstead essentially upheld this integration mandate. The alternative to this kind of community-based care is really live-in 24-hour institutional care, which advocates argue can be a kind of segregation. Jennifer Mathis of the Bazelon Center for Mental Health Law told me institutionalization used to be common, but is now treated as a last resort because it can genuinely infringe on people's personal liberty.
11: Who you can see, when you can go out, who you talk to. For so many people who are institutionalized, their life

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2: From NPR News, this is All Things Considered. I'm Juana Summers.
0: And I'm Scott Detrow. There are a few new rules premiering this World Cup, and one of them has been causing a lot of controversy. This is the hydration breaks. Soccer games are typically 90 or so minutes with a halftime, but now, for the first time ever, soccer's ruling body, FIFA, has been implementing two hydration breaks regardless of the temperature. FIFA says it's to protect players from the heat, but a lot of fans say it is a money-making scheme. And here's Jasmine Garz reports.
5: Okay, let me paint you a picture. You're watching a World Cup match. Things are heating up. Your team is looking unstoppable. You can just smell the goal. You're yelling very bad things at the TV screen. And then suddenly, the ref calls for a stop. It's time to hydrate. FIFA's new mandatory 3-minute hydration breaks happen around the 22nd minute mark and the 67th minute of the game. And FIFA says it's to counter the summer heat. Dr. Gregory Warriors, the head orthopedist for Northeastern University, says cramping due to dehydration is very common in these games, but there are other bigger concerns.
6: What you really want is to make sure no players are having heat stroke and heat exhaustion and different things that can be really deadly.
5: Warriors says players already take advantage of someone's injury or a foul to run to the sidelines and grab a gulp. So why not make it official and standardize it across all games, regardless of temperature? And after a recent noon match in Seattle, USA coach Mauricio Pochettino agreed.
7: It was tough to play for the player. I think it's necessary today. It's an open stadium, 12 o'clock in summer. It was good to have the water break to help.
5: But in Toronto, during the recent Ghana-Panama match, it was in the 60s and raining. And that led to many fans calling foul, especially because those breaks have become really lucrative spots for TV broadcasters. Riyath Al-Samari, chief sports writer for the Daily Mail, calls it, quote, a disgrace.
8: Certainly the cynic in me would look at that and say that this is purely a commercial device from an organization which has monetized almost every other aspect of football and at the cost of the actual game itself.
5: Unless you're paying for Telemundo's stream, which runs commentary during hydration breaks, you're watching ads. And according to the Wall Street Journal, a platform like Fox could make over $250 million in ad revenue from all the World Cup hydration breaks. It's not just that fans suspect this is a shameless money grab. In Queens, New York, in a neighborhood known as Little Columbia, the bars are pretty packed. Fans are watching the game against Uzbekistan. Columbia's team has been pressuring for another goal. It's coming. And then there's the hydration break, during which I catch up with superfan Carlos Meneses.
9: Eso es parar la emoción del juego. Eso es ilógico.
5: This is illogical, he says. Our players are trained to play at high altitudes and in the heat. This halts the excitement of the game. And this is the deeper fear soccer fans against hydration breaks have. That it's changing the very identity, the rhythm of the game. Any soccer fan will tell you, it's 90 minutes of agony and ecstasy in which you gotta think fast. And cynics say hydration breaks make the whole thing look suspiciously like it has four quarters, like the NFL and the NBA. Look, it is what it is, Meneses says, heading back to the game. Whether you're for or against it, at least in this cup, hydration breaks are here to stay. Jasmine Garst, NPR News, New York.

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1: 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And from Penn Medicine, committed to innovation since 1751. 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It's co-owned by parents and teens, so parents can monitor the account while teens learn how to invest. More at schwab.com. And from the sustaining members of this NPR station.
2: This is Vic DiGeronimo. It's going to happen. You're going to tune into Classic Mornings and hear a piece of music that'll become one of your favorites. Trust me. When? Who knows? 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
3: 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And WILL AM is your source for trusted independent journalism throughout the year. And the end of our fiscal year is coming up at the end of this month. We've got a goal to reach of $4 million. We're almost there, and you can help us get there at willgive.org.
4: Today on the 21st show, it's been a wild 2 weeks for severe weather in Illinois. We'll talk with reporters who've covered the aftermath of storms in Effingham and Charleston. We'll also hear from an organization that's been scrambling to place dozens of dogs and cats with foster homes after a tornado tore the roof off an animal shelter in Springfield. Then, the bigger picture with a group of climate scientists. Illinois has had a record number of tornadoes this year, breaking the previous record that was set just 2 years ago. And the figure is still growing. I'm Brian Mackey. That's all coming up today on The 21st Show, which is a production of Illinois Public Media, airing on WILL in Urbana, WUIS in Springfield, WNIJ in Rockford-DeKalb, WVIK in the Quad Cities, and WSIU in Carbondale. But first, news.
5: Live from NPR News in Washington, I'm Ryland Barton. Israel and Iranian-backed militants appear to be keeping a fragile ceasefire in Lebanon for the second straight day. The ongoing clashes between Israel and Hezbollah had threatened to derail negotiations of a preliminary peace agreement between the U.S. and Iran. The interim pact called for a cessation of fighting on all fronts, including in Lebanon. But Israeli officials say they will not leave a large swath of Lebanon, which they have deemed a security zone. NPR's Carrie Khan reports.
6: Israel's foreign minister reiterated on social media what several top politicians have been saying for days. Israel will remain in the self-described security zone where its troops occupy a large swath of southern Lebanon. The exact boundaries of that zone, however, are not clear. Meanwhile, Prime Minister Benjamin Netanyahu touted the interim agreement between the U.S. and Iran as a huge success for Israel. There's widespread dissatisfaction in Israel for the U.S.-Iran preliminary plan. Israel is not part of peace talks, nor a new plan announced for a so-called deconfliction cell to ensure compliance to the ceasefire in Lebanon. Carrie Khan, NPR News, Tel Aviv.
5: The Trump administration has issued a waiver allowing the sale of Iranian oil. Vice President J.D. Vance and Energy Secretary Chris Wright are downplaying the significance of that, but Patrick DeHaan, head of petroleum analysis with Gas Buddy, says it's a huge benefit for Iran.
7: It allows Iran to sell potentially millions of barrels of oil with net proceeds that would likely be in the ballpark of $100 to $150 million every day. Now, those export levels, that estimate of 100 to 150 million barrels a day is based on what Iran was selling into the market under sanctions in the last couple of years, whether or not